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Welcome. I'm Michael Wilde, and this is Mostly Singles, coming to you live from the Acre Studio on WGXC 90.7 FM. And tonight, can you believe it? It's my 10th year show. 10 years on the air. My very first show was a guest host slot, 2.5 hours, on a Friday night in the 7th Street Studio in Hudson. And I remember that night I worried that I would run out of records. It was all singles, my old 45s. Believe it or not, I was selling my vinyl, and I had a friend over, and you know, I was making the deal with all the records, and I said, "Oh, you know, I got, you know, like 1,000 45s upstairs." And he said, "Oh, well, I'd like to see those." So we went up, and he was going through, and we sat there cross-legged in the loft and going through the old records, and he was like just like thumbing through them going, "These are amazing, Mike. You should have a radio show." And at that point, instead of just saying, "Ah, oh, go on with you," you know, I said, "Okay, what do I do?" So, you know, he introduced me. He took me down to the station. He introduced me to the staff who encouraged and taught me. And in the true spirit of this place, welcomed me to WGXC. And 10 years in, I still worry that I won't have enough records. It's true. That's why I decided to call this Mostly Singles, so I can actually go out to other formats in case I run out of the 7 inches, you know, and wander around in time and bring you music like this one here, a 78 shellac on the Victor label from 1928 with Eddie Lang and Joe Venuti. Here's Wildcat.

0: As you probably figured out by now, this whole show is going to be a love letter. That was Night and Day, Fred Astaire with Leo Reisman and his orchestra on the Victor label from 1932, recorded on November 22nd. The introduction is an almost continuous melodic and rhythmic monotone, a radical break from previous songwriting schemes, but here inextricably tied to the lyric, a sensational example of musical invention avoided by almost every other singer but Fred, who introduced the song in the Cole Porter musical The Gay Divorce, which opened on Broadway on November 29th, 1932. Within 3 months, there were more than 30 covers of that song. This record came out a week before the opening with I've Got You on My Mind on the B-side. And you probably thought from my introduction that I got rid of my vinyl. I got rid of a lot of it, but I didn't get rid of all of it. I held on to that one. And of course, I get the radio show after I sell my record collection. You know, this is the beauty of it. Before that, Willow Weep For Me, that was Irene Taylor with Paul Whiteman and his orchestra on the Victor label from 1932 again. I really love that change of rhythm in just that one measure right at the beginning, the fifth bar, when the piece goes into double time and then returns to its regular tempo. So unusual in popular songwriting that composer Ann Rennell's publisher balked at printing it as written. But she prevailed, and Paul Whiteman and Irene Taylor perform it here as written. In the years since, the printed music omits the rhythmic change, which is rarely performed today. Too bad, too, because it's so great. It's a great song. And before that, Get Hot Foot. That was Hans Bund mit seinem Tanzorchester on the Telefunken label from 1934, April. That was a Bud Green, Stan H. Stepped number from Shady Lady, starring Helen Kane, famous as the voice of Betty Boop. A show that ran 30 performances in 1933. Get Hot Foot was not a hit and was recorded only twice, once by Jack Sheehan in London and this one in Berlin. This one is a German import and a rarity. It came over on the boat with a couple that was leaving the country and coming here. This record has a little story to it. It's from the Rich Connedy collection. And before that, we opened the set with Wildcat. That was Joe Venuti on the violin and Eddie Lang, guitar, Victor label 1928, with Frank Signorelli on piano, recorded in New York on July 21st. You can see them performing a version of this in color in the 1930 film King of Jazz. It's a kind of a hard movie to watch, I got to admit, but there are really great musical performances in it, and it is in color, so it's a super rare little gem, but difficult to watch. It's I wouldn't call it a good movie, but it has these things in it that are just amazing. Lang and Venuti, both from Philadelphia, born at the turn of the century, 1 year apart. They teamed up when they were teenagers, playing in different combos, sometimes recording under different names. Eddie Lang died early, but Venuti continued on for decades, faded, then was rediscovered right at the end of the 1960s. He pioneered the jazz solo violin. Frank Signorelli, here on piano, was also a notable composer, and we opened the show with the very first thing I played on my very first turn here at the microphone in WGXC. That was the Symphonia from Cantata number 29 of Bach, played and arranged by Wendy Carlos on the Columbia label from 1968, from the original, totally experimental Switched On Bach, an LP of different pieces by Bach programmed note for note and backward. The whole thing had to be programmed into this Moog synthesizer, a Moog synthesizer, by this pioneer, Wendy Carlos, who went by Walter Carlos in 1968, and she was a trailblazer. And this is, as I said, the first piece of music I played on the air. If you're just tuning in, this is my 10th year show. This is the 10th year episode of Mostly Singles on Michael Wilde. playing all my favorites tonight. So sit back, relax. You probably heard these on the show before. And if you haven't, you're in for a real treat.
1: The only one who knows this ounce of words is just a token is he who has a tongue to tell that must remain unspoken.

The Enchanters. That was Cafe Bohemian on the Orbit label from 1959. Doo-wop from 1959 LA. A group originally called The Mystics, who then changed to The Enchanters when they were signed to Orbit Records. Richard Klasky, composer, Sandy Weissman, and Marv Rosenberg. They went through more changes and renamed themselves yet again, known alternately as the Safaris, the Dories, the Angels, the Suddens, and the Forevers. I can't play this one enough. I really, really love it. And before that, Mio Amore. That was the Flamingos on the End label from 1960, from those fabulous End sessions, those 1959-1960 sessions. And the Flamingos are Jake and Zeke Carey, bass and second tenor, with cousins Paul Wilson, baritone, and Johnny Carter, first tenor. A group formed in Chicago. Earl Lewis then joined, and after some name changes, the Swallows, El Flamingos, the Five Flamingos, ended up simply as the Flamingos. Lewis left to join the Five Echoes, and Solly McElroy came aboard. Interesting to me is that right after high school, Jake and Zeke joined the choir of a church that sang hymns in the sad minor keys, presaging the sound of the Flamingos, ravishing, inspired, complex harmonies. And then before that, I may be wrong, that was Paul Desmond and Dave Brubeck on the Fantasy label from 1952, a 45 RPM on luscious red vinyl. And if you go to my Facebook page, you can see a picture of it. It's gorgeous. With Paul Desmond on alto sax, Bill Ruther on bass, Lloyd Davis on drums, and Brubeck at the keyboard. I may be wrong, and then in parentheses, but I think you're wonderful, was written by Henry Sullivan and Harry Ruskin in 1929 for the Broadway Review Murray Anderson's Almanac, and written on demand. Anderson himself locked Sullivan in a room with a piano and threatened to keep him under lock and key until he came up with a potential hit, believing the best songs are written under pressure. When he was finally let out, Sullivan had it, this song, the most successful one in the show. Lots of covers since 1929, but this is the one that sends me. I mean, talk about music that transports. I did a whole show, one of these mostly single shows called Music That Transports, and I'm sure I must have played that one. It's that Desmond alto sax, you know, every time. It's otherworldly. And then we opened that one with a little Crazy and then some music. That was called Lament One, Bird's Lament. That was Moondog on the Columbia Masterworks label from 1969. Born Louis Harden of, he played a lot of musical instruments, and he was a blind man in a Viking helmet who camped out on 6th Avenue in Midtown with his dog playing a rattling percussion. I mean, he was one of these famous street people from my childhood. He was inspired by street sounds like the clattering subway that really specific sound of midday traffic, a cacophony of car horns and passing vehicles, and, you know, other stuff that, you know, you hear when you're standing there on the sidewalk on 6th Avenue. He experimented in unusual rhythms that he called snake time and described them as slithery, avowing that, quote, he wasn't going to die in 4/4 time. Moondog worked hard on counterpoint, too, and knew all the great 40s and 50s jazz musicians. And, you know, in fact, he was one of them. He played with those guys, and he was never far from 52nd Street. I mean, that was one of his, that was his stakeout. I used to see him on 55th. He moved around, but he was always right around there. And also later on, I mean, I used to see him not only when I was little, but later on when I was actually working, I would see him there. He was out there on the street for a very long time. Moondog. And
Okay, this is mostly singles. My 10th year show. Can't believe it. I'm playing all my favorite stuff. I was going through my folder of previous shows, and I don't think I made it past 2018. I found so many things that I wanted to play. I don't, you know, I there are probably things since then. I'm sure there are, but anyway, here we go. I'm going to keep it rolling now with Martha and the Muffins from 1980.

Honeychild, that was Martha Reeves and the Vandellas on the Gordy label from 1967. Great band, great singer. I saw them live at the Mud Club. I was there for some other reason. I don't even remember. I went in there and there was Martha Reeves right in front of me singing her heart out. She was dazzling. They all were. They were all dazzling. It's just I was getting something from another era. And it was just, it was blowing me away, right? And there was the dance floor and everybody was going nuts. It was amazing. And I just, you know, I had no idea that what I was about to walk into. Before that was Blondie and the Chrysalis label from 1978, Hanging on the Telephone. A 45 RPM with English distribution. This was an export, despite Made in the USA on the label, which is one big reason why Blondie made it early on. The English loved her, and they loved the band, which didn't fare that well here at first. You know? I mean, if you go back in time and you really think about it, Blondie, you know, they were punk. And punk was shunned. And so there was this little tiny enclave of us who thought she was great, but, you know, she wasn't top 40. And, you know, people didn't go for it. In fact, when they made it with that hit, you know, the Heart of Glass, and were suddenly in the top 40, I actually felt betrayed in those days. I really did. The other thing about this, you know, I don't anymore, obviously, you know, but those are the days when, you know, we had our big Disco Sucks buttons on, and, you know, it was that time. People were taking a stand about music. It all seems silly now in retrospect, but it wasn't at the time. It was, you know, it had all kinds of resonance. It wasn't just about music, clearly. And the thing that I found surprising about that song we just heard, it was that it was a cover. And I didn't know it at the time. I just thought it was like this iconic, quintessential Blondie. And when I was doing one of these shows not that long ago, a couple years maybe, I found that it was a cover. So I played the original. I can't remember anymore who it was. It were these kids. And, you know, they wrote it and they recorded it. And it was, you know, it was like from 1976 or something. And it just wasn't, it didn't have that pow. It didn't have that kapow. And it certainly didn't have that lead singer. Too bad, because I love that song. It's so great. And then before, well, it's not too bad. I mean, I'm sure they're getting good residuals, right? I mean, but still, I mean, you know, when somebody's cover like blows you out of the water, it can't be a good feeling. We opened that with Echo Beach. That was Martha and the Muffins on the Din Disc Records label from 1980. Recorded, though, in August 1979. Not a real beach. Too bad. I mean, for some reason, I just really want it to be. I think that's the point. It's a place in the mind. As the lyric says, where I'd rather be far away in time. I mean, you know, I think that's the whole gestalt of Echo Beach. But they put clues, like the map on, there's different maps on different singles. I have one of these on my single. There's a map of on the sleeve of the Toronto Islands, and this is a Canadian band, so, you know, maybe that's a clue. And I saw another single, and an alternate sleeve shows the northwestern end of the Fleet Lagoon and the bar of Chesil Beach, the location of Abbotsbury Swannery in Dorset. I mean, if that's any help. The group originally picked the name Martha and the Muffins to distance themselves from aggressive punk bands as a placeholder until, according to one of the members, they could all agree on something better. I guess they couldn't, because the name stuck. Okay, this is my 10th anniversary show, mostly singles. Hope you're enjoying this, and we'll keep it going now with something I've played before, but I just love it.

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to Rudy Colum. That was on the Factory label from 1979, a piece called In D. This always puts me in a reflective, soothing, slightly melancholy trance like none other. From the album The Return of the Rudy Colum, their debut album, never mind The Return of, that was sort of, they were having a go at you there with that, with guitarist Vinnie Riley, who was mostly alone in the studio. The original 3600 records that came out, the original edition, the sleeves were made of coarse sandpaper designed to scratch and destroy any vinyl LPs placed on either side of it. This was very factory. They would do stuff like that back then. This seems at odds with the consolatory tones of the music. The year on the album shows 1979, but it was released in January 1980. Before that, I'm in love with a German film star. That was, hold on. That was The Passions on the Polydor label from 1981. And I'm wondering, who do you think the film star is? I was sitting here imagining Klaus Maria Brandauer. I mean, the dates work. I doubt it was Kinski. I'm trying to think who else was like an exotic German film star in 1981. Anyway, this was from the album 30,000 Feet Over China. And dig that synth. This was the year when it really took off. The sound of the 80s. This was the sound of what was to come. Before that, It's Cold Outside. That was the Victor Dimisich Band on the Flying Nun label from 1983. Don't ask me who Victor Dimisich is. I don't think he exists. A Christchurch band that inspired the Flying Nun label and had a song from the band's lone self-titled EP. Members are Peter Stapleton, Stephen Kogel, Alan Meek, and Mary Heaney, all of whom played in other seminal New Zealand bands. I love this. It's a melding of the Velvets and Roy Orbison, replete with shimmering beauty. I don't know if I said that sentence right. It's a Christchurch band that inspired the Flying Nun label and a song from the band's lone self-titled EP. I think I kind of scrambled that. Anyway, before that, Wichita Lineman. That was Glenn Campbell on the Capitol label from 1968. Glenn had a hand in the arrangement working with the composer Jimmy Webb on Wichita. And this is a quote of Glenn's. On Wichita Lineman, we spent 3 weeks trying to find something to put in that haunting little section. And we finally ended up taking Jimmy's organ out of his house and carting it down to the studio to get that special sound. Jimmy just went in with his organ and did it. He's a genius. I mean, Glenn's kind of a genius, too. Before he went solo, he was one of the Wrecking Crew, those elite session musicians behind most of the greatest 60s hits, including his playing guitar in the Beach Boys' Pet Sounds. I mean, you know, it doesn't get any more elite than that. The Wrecking Crew were the backing musicians on Wichita Lineman, too. So he had his old pals around him, and he cranked out this beauty. I don't think Glenn Campbell gets enough credit. I think he was one of those guys that was always in my life, and then all of a sudden he got sick. When I say my life, our lives. I mean, he was always there somewhere on TV, a show, you know, the radio. He was always doing something. He was always singing, playing guitar, being kind of goofy. And he was like a really great musician. I mean, huge. I think he had 42 albums, believe it or not. I mean, I don't believe it. I wanted to fact check that, and I didn't get around to it. But I think that's right. Which is an astonishing number of albums. He had a long career. We opened the set with Lulu on the Epic label from 1967. I've had that record since 1967. That's To Sir With Love. Lulu is still active in show business
As recently as June 1st, she played the Royal Albert Hall and will be performing in concert throughout the UK with her show Lulu Live, going strong at 77. Born Marie MacDonald McLaughlin Lowry in Lennoxtown, Glasgow, she started singing in public at age 4 and never stopped. The backstory of this song has two conflicting versions, whether the lyrics or the music came first. And the answer is, I don't know. I've told this story before. I'm not going to tell it again, but, I mean, it's one or the other. Whatever happened, the result, I'm calling the result magic, performed here with the Mindbenders, who also acted in the movie, originally released on the Columbia single as the B-side, and the first time in recording history that a U.S. hit by a British artist was never given a domestic release, even though it was number one.

misleading. The sunshine I'm needing, ain't that a shame? It's so hard to keep up with troubles that creep up from

to in the uptown lowdown, where they spend their simoleons just to watch those Creoleans skippin', hippin'. To in the uptown lowdown, you'll find laughter after midnight, that's their playtime, hidey-hay time. What price? Yeah, man, bankers with their Cinderellatives listening to those hi-hat yellatives up in Harlem. To in the uptown lowdown.

Joe Venuti and his orchestra on the Oriole label from 1933 doing the Uptown Lowdown. More Joe Venuti with a lot of unknowns here. Maybe Sterling Bowes on trumpet, Red Bone on trombone, Dick McDonough guitar, Don Elton vocal. Recorded in New York City on September 25th, 1933. Written by Gordon and Revel for the 1933 musical film Broadway Through a Keyhole, starring Constance Cummings and Russ Colombo, with Texas Guinan playing a fictionalized version of herself, and also Lucille Ball. Lucy goes a long way back. This song is an earworm for me. Once I play it, it's in my head for a week. And it was certainly true this time around. You know, not a bad tune to have in your head, either. Before that, Little White Lies, Annette Hanshaw on the Velvetone label from 1930, composed by Walter Donaldson in this year, 1930, the date of this recording. Vintage Annette Hanshaw, here with unknown pianist, not listed in the Columbia Archives, but I'm thinking most likely it's Rube Bloom, who would often accompany her. And, you know, good ears, better ears than mine could probably verify it. I've been playing, he played a lot with Joe Venuti and his orchestra, so there's a lot of stuff to compare him to, a lot of recordings, I mean. But still, I mean, to nail down an unlisted pianist is risky, because they all played like each other. That was the other thing. Annette disliked her recordings and suffered from stage fright and attacks of nerves. She didn't think she was good enough. Of her 250 sides, she mentions only 5 that she liked, this not being one of them. But it's my favorite of hers. It's a beautiful song. And John and Paul liked it too, from the Beatles, which I think is great because it tells a story. And I was thinking, when I came across that little factoid that John especially liked this song, I thought, of course he did, because it tells a very John kind of story. You know, I played No Reply the other night, last show, and it was the first time John told a complete story in a song, and it kind of is a little like this one. You know, it really is, they're close. I can see why he would have liked it, and Paul too. Before that, Ill Wind. That was Eddie Duchin and his orchestra on the Victor label from 1934, with vocal refrain by Harold Arlen, who composed it, and with lyrics by Ted Kohler for their last show at the Cotton Club, the Cotton Club Parade in 1934. And this song, Ill Wind, was sung at that time by Adelaide Hall, who has left this quote for us. Quote, "I starred in the Cotton Club Parade where I sang Ill Wind, which Harold Arlen had written for me. There were 24 girls dancers behind me, all dressed in gray, and I was in pink. It was the first show ever that had nitrogen smoke rise from the floor on stage." So that first floor smoke show was to this song. And, of course, you know, Ill Wind, right? You'd blown me no good, so of course there would be smoke. Why not? What a great idea. Before that, the Clothesline Ballet. That's what we opened with. That was Fats Waller on his Master's Voice, recorded on November 16th, 1934. And the more I listen to this, the deeper it gets in its simplicity. It's a perfect miniature work of art, composed and performed by Fats Waller. And I hope you're enjoying this show. As I said, I scoured my other shows and just went through all the lists and I pulled out all the things that I thought would be really great to play. And I'm loving this and I hope you are too. Here's the Delmore Brothers.

The View from Her Room, that was Weekend on the Rough Trade label, recorded in was released January 1982, with Allison Statton from Young Marble Giants on vocals and bass, who says the song is, quote, thinly disguised about me and how unhappy I was when I settled in London. It's about a day when the rush hour traffic was going past my window outside, and I had to keep the window open and hear it, as it was so hot in the middle of last summer. There's an air of escape in it as well, I think. Pretty great. I love the horn work there. Before that, Lucky's. That was Jay Clarkson on the Zell label from 2015, from the melodious and hauntingly original album Spur, which I'm calling a masterpiece, truly. Before that, Yeah, Dearest, that was Buddy Holly, circa December 1958, mid-January 1959, not sure. These are home recordings, one of two of Buddy's versions of the Bo Diddley number. From the 22-year-old Holly, experimenting, feeling things out. What we're hearing is an Ampex tape recorder purchased back in Lubbock, Texas, that he took with him to New York to record rough takes of new songs that he was writing, as well as borrowed material, like this one, for presenting on the road and in the studio. So he was working out what he was going to play next, right in that period right before the crash. And I think that one is gorgeous. Just use that one word for that. And then we started out with the Delmore Brothers on the Bluebird label from 1933, The Girls Don't Worry My Mind, written and performed by Alton and Raybon, recorded in Chicago on December 6, 1933, released in August 1934 from their first Bluebird session with Smoky Mountain Bill and his song on the flip. Early stars of the Grand Ole Opry and pioneers of the synchronized singing guitar duet. From Northern Alabama, Raybon here on tenor guitar, an instrument at that time known primarily from vaudeville. And you've been listening to mostly singles on Michael Wilde. This is my 10th year show, 10 years here at the studio. We've got a couple more minutes left, so here we go with another one of my absolute prized crackled singles.

That was the Fleetwoods on the Dolphin label from 1959, Come Softly to Me. They recorded this at home, singing it a cappella to the rhythmic shaking of car keys, a sparse instrumental accompaniment. Oh, brother. A sparse instrumental accompaniment was later added, et voila. And the title lyric was never sung because it was originally called Come Softly, but the owner of the label thought, no, we can't call it that. Too risque. So he added the little to me, but they don't actually sing it. A little bit of trivia there for your Fleetwoods fans, a beautiful record. And this has been a beautiful show for me. Mostly Singles is produced for Wave Farms WGXC 90.7 FM in the Hudson Valley in New York State. Hope you enjoyed this. I had a blast. As I said at the beginning, this was a love letter. And this was my 10th year show, so... Hoping you loved it as much as I did. Good night.

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Hey, guys. Hey, guys. What's the big deal? Hey, what's the big deal, guys? You don't like peanuts? Salty peanuts? Big pocket full of peanuts? Hey guys, what's the big deal? You don't like a pocket full of peanuts?

Like I do. Big, big, giant pocket full of peanuts. I said, oh, whoa, whoa, whoa. It's getting hotter out there. It's really sticky. They tell you how the summer solstice is upon us. I guess it's not upon us. It was already all over us, and then it's now it's gone. Now you're just dealing with summer. And it's coming in, that humidity. It's making all the folds of your flesh stick together. Bubblegum. Bubblegum, sweaty thighs, plastic seats on grandma's furniture. You know how it goes. You know that Iran says we're not allowed to go look at their nuclear program, but the President of the United States says you can go in there and look at the nuclear program. But I don't even know what to believe anymore. Can you believe that? I'm completely befuddled, guys. I'm completely befuddled. What the hell am I supposed to do with my time now? What am I supposed to do with all my extra hours? Befuddled by the president. Who says one thing, does three other things, then says five more things, and then does none of them. Oh, but we had some interesting New York primary races that you can read about on the internet. Just Google in New York primary results. And you will see there could be a very interesting shift in the status quo of regularities becoming a little more irregular, just the way I like it. Give progressivism a chance. What could go wrong? They're not going to let all the nuclear secrets out of the bag. They're not going to let all the viruses out of the laboratory. Don't worry. Just give them a break. Give them a chance. Give the old progressives a chance. What could go wrong? Jeez. Give the socialists a chance. Brad Lander won. Brad Lander is a badass. For reals. And I think it's interesting that there can be a groundswell of youth votes that push the needle, as they say, push that freaking needle towards something a little more humane. We don't really have that currently. We have a whole inhumane system in current place, and people are very much in support of it. They very much want to see jails built in their backyards and big detention centers so their husbands can go to work with a pail, lunch pail full of meats and cheeses. And yeah, that's where we're at. We're trying to get to the next level. The next level being gorgeous Jesus in his flowing robes in heaven. Glowing white skin, bushy brown beard. That's who we're waiting for. Sparkly Jesus. And he'll anoint you on your forehead with his spittle. He'll give you a little Jesus spittle right out of the old tube. Jesus tube. Have a little Jesus juice.
But until that time, we need to take care of each other. We need to do the best we can to lift each other up out of despair. We need to have a little bit more compassion for our fellow man and woman and they, them in the middle. We need to feel as if the power of the Lord's in our fingertips. The real Lord, the Lord S, Lordy. Superstar, super million selling superstar, Lordy, Lord. If we could just act a little bit more like her, we would be able to solve some of the world's problems. Put the power down. Put the booze down. Let's give each other a hug. No drugs, just hugs. That's right. There's endless disparity and indignity and inequity that you live amongst in the Columbia County region is squishing and squashing the little ones, the ones without the funds, the non-millionaires as they scurry back to their matchbox houses and make a bowl of stone soup for their children's nighttime delights. Yes. We need to give them more. We need to give them more power. We need to let them know we're here, too. Constantly. Constantly thinking of others. That's all. Maybe progressivism. Maybe there's a tidal wave of progressivism coming your way, where they'll build you a playground and a box garden and take you to school in a limousine with different kind of milks in the back seat that you can suckle upon. I'm not exactly sure how that will work, but let's try it, because whatever's working, whatever's out there right now is not working. Dee Dee Barrett takes money from utility companies as lobby cash. She's like, well, you know, you just got to take the cash where you can take it. And it's just like, okay, Dee Dee Barrett, you won handily this evening in your primary race, so don't squander it. Don't squander the power, Dee Dee Barrett. Oh, boy. Oh, boy. Here we go. Oh, I love you all. I love you so much. I want to squeeze you. I want to squeeze you. I want to hug you. I want to moon you in the Juna and the Moona. This is a great playlist I put together for tonight's show, and I hope you enjoy it. My name is Dan. This is the Battlefield Earth Show. We've been on the WGXC now for over a decade. Tom Rowe, he's out there listening. He's hate listening. He hate listens to my show. He thinks I should do something about something. So he thinks I should do something about the fascists. I said, I am doing what I can about the fascists, okay? Doing everything I can in my power. My tiny little fingers. Battlefield Earth is on the air.

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The Battlefield Earth show is rolling up its tent. Just in time for you to get some shut-eye. Get that shut-eye, yi-yi. Please, take care of yourself. We're worried about you. 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You'll be fine. You're gonna make it. You're gonna make it in this world. That's why we love you so much. And we'll see you soon. See you next week. The Battlefield Earth Show.

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1: news. In view of reports that North American aircraft are violating the airspace of Brazil and in the region of the Amazon, radar stations are being built. Deputy to the Federal Senate, Braga, has petitioned the government to state whether it is aware of these activities. In spite of the world scandal created by the fiasco of the open intervention of the United States against Cuba, there is material evidence that the United States is preparing for a repetition of this attack, again under the leadership of the CIA. It has become known that President Kennedy gave instructions to the Central Intelligence Agency to increase the recruiting of new mercenaries for a second invasion, which will be combined with acts of sabotage. The Cuban radio announces that an American aircraft carrier invaded Cuban territorial waters today and fell the beach at Cibonet near Santiago. Five jet planes rose from the aircraft carrier and made menacing flights over Cibonet. The radio

0: Congressman to call this provocation and another aggressive act against Cuba by American imperialism.
1: In our country, everyone's opinion is respected, provided it proceeds from an objective analysis of reality.
0: Let us turn to the communist food bank. The target they are working towards, combating communism, is a society of eternal peace between nations, freedom for all nations, universal well-being and prosperity for the people of the earth. What could be more patriotic than fighting for the happiness of one's people? That is a fair appraisal, with which it is impossible not to agree.
2: It's a well-known fact that the Soviet Union
3: does not impose its way of life and its ideology on anyone. Revolutions are not exported. That's our firm belief.
0: Tomorrow is the 185th anniversary of America's independence. On July 4th, 1776, the American Congress passed the Declaration of Independence, a document which proclaimed the sovereignty of the United States. The declaration written by Thomas Jefferson and Benjamin Franklin inspired the American patriots who took up arms to defend the liberty and happiness of their country. What would Thomas Jefferson say if he could enter modern America today? He vowed that his native land would be an enemy of war. However, today he would hear certain American politicians speak of the necessity of war. In the lobbies of Congress, he would be able to talk with a swarm of politicians preaching a strong-arm policy and hatred between the people. We shall not delve into history and recall the capture of Mexican lands, the Philippines, or the invasion of the Isthmus of Panama. Let's take a look at things in a recent history. The people of Vietnam are fighting against the French colonizers. America fully supported the colonizers, supplying them with weapons and money. The people of Laos are defending their independence from the colonizers. Who is fighting against the Laotian people? Are the puppets of America armed with American weapons and subsidized by Washington? What about the Congo? Kassavubu and Mobutu, the miserable lackeys, drawing money from the Central Intelligence Agency, murdered Patrice Lumumba, the leader of the Congolese people, dispersed Kanu, and are now tearing the Congo into bits. What would Jefferson say about America's policy in relation to Cuba? When Batista, was thrown out by the people, Washington began an all-out war against Cuba, which is continuing to this very day. Was such a policy set down in the Declaration of Independence?
4: The Soviet Union is already producing more coal, iron, manganese, chromium ore, nickel, peat, boat motors, freight cars, grain combines, lumber materials, metal-cutting lathes, woolen fabrics, sugar, animal fat, milk, and other products than the United States. When you remember that Soviet industry is now developing four times faster than American industry, and that the rate of population increase in the two countries is the same, it will be seen that by 1970, the USSR will not only be well ahead of the United States in volume of industrial output, but will also surpass your country in per capita production.

0: Emergency Service of Radio Moscow, and here is the news.
1: According to the materialistic world outlook, all phenomena in the universe and on Earth have a natural character and are a result of the laws of development of nature. That is why we have no place for the supernatural. We regard everything from the primitive cell to man as a form of existence of matter. And we believe that matter is in a constant state of change and development. But we are tolerant towards people who are religious, and we follow Lenin's teachings that one must be very careful in fighting religion, that much harm can be done by those who hurt the religious feelings of others. And Lenin said that you must fight religion by means of education in an understandable and convincing way.
2: Beginning with ancient Egyptian shrines, where a complex mechanism run by a system of water waves seemed miraculous to the people of those times, down to ancient Greek oracles who made use of special air tubes, and including all the Catholic miracles, say, virgins who shed tears were piped up into their eyes through specially arranged tubes, all these supernatural things were frauds. Now, I personally have not heard of these shrines that light up at night, but I can say this. The church has always produced miracles when its position was critical. Today, the church is steadily losing ground.
1: In our country, where the people have every opportunity to receive an education, and where people are brought up on a materialist philosophy, and this is especially noticeable.
2: Therefore, it's quite natural that it tried, by hook or by crook, to keep its Jew power.
1: Since you mentioned religion, Vladimir, I think it would be a place to say that people in the Soviet Union are absolutely free to worship if they want to, and they are not hindered in any way whatsoever.

Commander Alan Shepard's 20th constitutes an important achievement in America's Mercury program of maximum flight in space. On behalf of Soviet experts, I want to congratulate our American colleagues on their great success in implementing it. Sir, it's quite an achievement of the present state of American rocketry. Mr. Soviet family of admirals yielded valuable information about the effect of gratefulness on the human being. Alan Shepard was in a state of gratefulness for 5 minutes, while Yuri Gagarin experienced it for over an hour.

0: taken place in Alabama, where segregationists, with the connivance of the state authorities, are making brutal attacks on demonstrators. The scenes of bloodshed in Montgomery are reminiscent of the worst examples of savagery. In Montgomery, on Saturday, crowds of enraged segregationists made a brutal attack on 21 Negroes and white people protesting against the anti-Negro laws. The streets were a scene of bloodshed. According to eyewitnesses, it was a terrible sight. It is also reported that one Negro was left lying in the streets in a pool of blood. The crimes of Bloody Saturday have the blessing of Governor John Patterson of Alabama. He took no steps to prevent the outrage and gave instructions to the police not to intervene. A characteristic feature of Bloody Saturday in Montgomery was that the racists turned on the reporters, particularly press photographers and cinema operators, who tried to take pictures of the scenes of brutality. Norman Ritter, reporter from Life and Time, was among those beaten up. These magazines are always trying to persuade their American and non-American readers how democratic and free everything is in the United States. It's difficult to guess what they will tell their readers now. It will have to be admitted that the members of this Peace Corps have a pretty difficult task. Who is going to believe their propaganda after what has happened in Alabama? While five whites and two Negroes were being arrested in Jackson for riding in the same bus, while fascist thugs were carving a swastika on the living body of a Negro student in Sumter, South Carolina, publicity experts at a convention in Washington were being reproached for their failure to show the world the real America. They were told they've not been able to play up American humanitarianism, integrity, and democracy. They can advertise American cornflakes and automobiles because they really are good. But how can they make the African Negroes sympathize with the unpunished beatings of American Negroes in Mississippi and Louisiana, the use of tear gas against them, the burning of their buses in Alabama, the torture of Herman Harris in South Carolina, and the unjust sentences passed on Negroes in Jackson? Don't you know that freedom is a bad word in the state of Mississippi?
1: The Americans are fond of saying that their democracy is founded on the belief that people themselves are capable of telling good from evil. But the Anti-American Activities Committee has appropriated the right to decide for everyone what is good and what is bad. The bill which it has drawn up is aimed at making Americans read only those newspapers which are approved by Washington and which give a tendentious estimate of events. It remains quite obvious to all that it is a body which lowers the dignity of American citizens and whose function is to control other people's lives.
2: Evidently they forget the time of the time. We are capable of giving a proper rebuttal to any use of force, and we have, when needed, making ourselves. West Berlin has been turned into a center for espionage and provocations against the socialist world. America's refusal to find a reasonable solution to the Berlin question suggested by the Soviet Union can lead to an explosion. That would be fatal for the United States, too.

0: Every person, if not deprived of common sense, sees and understands that the signing of a peace treaty is the way to improving relations between states. The granting to West Berlin of the status of a free city would mean that all countries of the world wishing to maintain economic and cultural ties with this city would have the right and possibilities to freely exercise these ties. Of course, agreement would have to be reached with a country across whose territory past the communication that linked West Berlin with the outside world. If any country violates peace and crosses the borders, ground, air, or water, of another country, it will assume full responsibility for the consequences of aggression and will receive a proper rebuff. There are some in the West who threaten us, saying that if we sign a peace treaty, it will not be recognized, and that even arms will be brought into play to prevent its implementation. Evidently, they forget that times are different now. We are capable of giving a proper rebuff to any use of force, and we have what is needed to defend ourselves.
1: The struggle for peace means the struggle for the independence of the peoples against colonialism, for the liberation of the peoples from the yoke of imperialism, for the liberation of man. It means the struggle and labor in order to end the exploitation of man by man. The struggle for peace means to assert your independence in the face of colonialism, to assert the right of nations to self-determination, the right of every nation to decide its own fate, to maintain its sovereignty.

0: This is Radio Star Second Production. 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I repeat, on frequencies in the 48-51 meter band in English, French, Italian, Spanish,
1: The government also stated that occupation forces in members of the legitimate people's military have been disarmed. The government is protecting the Czech Foreign Ministry to protect against the danger of the and the continues to be. Czechoslovakia's foreign

Let us turn to the Communist Food Gallery. Your target there would be the Adam Communism is a society of eternal peace between nations, freedom for all nations, universal well-being and prosperity for the people of the earth. What could be more patriotic than fighting for the happiness of one's people? That is a fair appraisal, with which it is impossible not to agree.

time for jazz. Willis Conover in Washington, D.C. with the voice of America, jazz. Tonight, Duke Ellington and his orchestra in a medley of some of the famous

Alexander Varlamov.

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Cloud scattered at 1,800 feet. Overcast at 3,700 feet. 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

170 degrees, 15 knots.

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0: This is fantastic.
1: Beautiful, inspiring.
0: Is there some point at which we have to start thinking what is actually going on?
1: Because I'm not supposed to be here.
2: We'd be better elsewhere.
0: I'm taking things as I find them, and I therefore assume as you would see them if you were going to the same place. And that's normal aspects of society.
3: Freedom and choice.
0: This is a combination that
1: makes people feel elevated.
0: Fantastic.
4: And how far do you think we could take this ultimately?
2: I think it's important to constantly be asking that question.
0: I'm always doing that, you know.
1: I think what you end up with is more knowledge.
2: Which would basically mean that everybody has a stake in the pie, everybody has something.
0: Everything comes together, and it's just one of those magic moments.
2: And that has profound consequences. And we heard that number of times around the world.
0: And I did wonder, I'm not kidding you, if it became possible right now
1: to make people better. And perhaps you can give me some insight.
0: Oh yeah.

0: the originality and inspiration. I remember arriving there and thinking, this is fantastic. Beautiful. Is there some point at which we have to start thinking, what is actually going on? I am taking things as I find them, and I therefore assume as you would see them if you were going to the same place. Because I'm not supposed to be here. Freedom and choice. This is a combination that makes people feel elevated, fantastic. And how far do you think we can take this ultimately?
1: I think it's important to constantly be asking that question.
0: I think what you end up with is more knowledge.
1: Which would basically mean that everybody has a stake in the pot, everybody has something.
0: Everything comes together.
1: And that has profound consequences.
0: And we heard that number of times. But I did wonder if it became possible right now to make people better. And perhaps you can give me some

We are an institution which we need global creativity originality. I am not arriving there and thinking this is inspiring. This is some point at which we have to stop thinking what is actually going on. I'm taking things as I find them. Freedom and choice. This is a combination that makes people feel elevated. And how far do you think we can take this ultimately? I think that's important to constantly have to be

0: First act, recombination, utopia. 1516, Antwerp. Returning home from Mass at St. Mary's, which is the chief church, talking with a stranger who seems past the flower of his age. His face tanned, a long beard, his cloak hanging carelessly about him. There is a great difference between the two, and it is the great difference. At the time, the first part of the story is about one man with a long beard, and there is a huge difference in the length of the beard. It is the longest and most beautiful part of the story.
1: Benevolent are the Madelations, that restitution to the Council of Children, and were runatucula labioe. Every man may, so they may, in any of the poor their religion, suffer that are neither required from labour. They may go as long as there is no loge, with the beget means at whore, who are so aware or betwear the counsel into their rewards, nor do not intull their frommings the rest of the younger. They are so wise of many tomas, to be so much a great mex of the great men. Of a man has been of the one of the other nations, man has been any other public council, though they have a mind to the maid, that they have a mind to the maid, that they have a mind to the maid, that they... Wishing you have that rears or reigned, and such a man's repartion to the conquered, by averst from the induce, that preventate more coptagians, and but much to be ancient, the rest of their council, since friend more, agree to take pleasure, accustomed, but the marks of horse that are but to brock themselves into the wharf, injudies for agruance up, when they may rather to explace how such as things should be so much a great mechon. They were to be companced the manners, they were to be companced the manners, they were to be companced the manners, they were. On the contrary, then the Utopians, when they were to be companced them all the most receiven, with the consumes and provision mistriest, that they have a mind to make them with the common among them, with the common among them, with the common among them, with the common among them, with the common. Utopians, they fars of them to them, they fars of them to them, they fars of them to them, they fars of them to them, they fars of them to them, they fars of them to them. They fars of them to them, they fars of them to them, they fars of them to them, they fars of them to them, they fars of them to them, they fars of them to them, they fars.

Second act. Recombination. Frankenstein. 1818. Far north of London, in the streets of Peterborough, a cold northern breeze playing upon cheeks, bracing nerves and filling with delight. Never forgetting the city and never forgetting the country that had once been so busy, as it is with every heart and soul. There is no end to the life of this nation in that way, no end to our own lives. We have to live it without death. This is how our country should be, and all this has already changed.

0: Behind the door, I found that the speech of the nature of this injustice on the world is excellent and delighted. I threw the greatest remorse for the death of the fire, to which I had committed a resting among some other topic than that of the girl before. He was already extinguished.
1: Don't worry. I won't hurt you. I only want you to have some fun.
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10: Siamo lieto di poter rievocare in poche parole le esperienze delle prime trasmissioni radiotelegrafiche a grandi distanze da me felicemente eseguite attraverso l'Oceano Atlantico il 12 dicembre 1901. 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

Our objective today is nothing less than the genesis of a living human brain. Keeping in mind that bold revolutions in art and science most often result from the creative synthesis of seemingly unrelated or even profoundly incompatible materials and ideas. For example, on this side of the equation, a bowl of mashed potatoes, in this case, Idaho tubers. Mashed potatoes are among the few organic substances to effectively mimic human brain matter in consistency, density, and critical mass. Also a very pleasant aroma. And on the other side of the equation, I've prepared a little homebrew bacterial culture habitat for millions of spiral-shaped bacteria known as spirochetes. A very persuasive theory in contemporary neurobiology suggests that the axons and dendrites permitting communication among human brain cells are direct descendants of these little fellas. Can't see them, but I know they're in there. Next, we simply scrape our culture into the potato mash. Give it a good folding in. Really let the spirochetes incubate. And then we'll wheel the entire mixture over into the sun and let nature go to work. Of course, such processes take place over millions of years. Time is the essence of a lasting revolution. So I suppose we'll just have to sit back, boil up the rest of our Idahos,

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seeing the way that the weeds fall in the direction of your flow, and the leaves, the oak and the maple, that I can see. Your bed splayed across the weeds and the stones, like

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0: in to the Hudson sounds like so many different frequencies are combining to make this note in my ear.

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We're in the Love Shack at the Greenville Drive-In. 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
5: We are live at the U.S. Supreme Court. I'm Shannon Bream. Just days away, all the biggest decisions of the term, including birthright citizenship.
3: I'm Paul Fisher.
6: What'll be revealed today?
3: The Supreme Court geared up for end-of-term decisions. Due out before the justices head out for summer recess. Among the big ones, Trump's attempt to change birthright citizenship. Most SCOTUS watchers, even the ones on Fox News, expect Trump to lose this one. And most point to this particular exchange during the oral arguments between Trump's SCOTUS lawyer John Sauer and Chief Justice John Roberts.
7: Well, it certainly wasn't a problem in the 19th century.
8: No, but of course, we're in a new world now, as Justice Alito pointed out to, where 8 billion people are one plane ride away from having a child who's a U.S. citizen.
7: Well, it's a new world. It's the same Constitution.
3: In its latest rulings, the court's conservative majority ruled that Falun Gong could not use a law against international terrorism to sue Cisco Systems for aiding and abetting, for creating a surveillance program they say China uses to track dissenters. Also ruled a Rastafarian inmate could not sue prison officials for cutting his hair. It had grown for 20 years, including in prison, but the prison he was transferred to just before his release shaved his head.

Decision still pending? A decision on whether to restrict mail-in ballots, something Trump very much wants to do. Likewise, a decision on state laws banning trans athletes from women's sports. And the court will also be ruling on Trump's executive power to fire people, including a Federal Reserve Board member.

0: and refuse to delay change for yet another year. For yet another cycle, for yet another generation.
1: The New York primaries? Things operatives from both parties were watching for. How did the progressives do? Especially Lander and Chevalier. The once New York Mayor Mom Donnie endorsed against more traditional Democrats running for Congress. Incumbents like Goldman and Espaillat. Mind you, these traditional Democrats were far from conservative. Progressives are way more aggressive about breaking the power grip of the billionaires who bankroll Trump and MAGA. And about changing or breaking traditional party ties to Israel.
2: Not many candidates are on CNN when they hear this music.
1: In the district of the Mamdani-backed Brad Lander versus incumbent Goldman, the race was called in the middle of a CNN interview with Lander.
2: But we do have breaking news, and we can now project that Brad Lander will defeat the incumbent Congressman Dan Goldman in the Democratic primary for New York's 10th congressional district. And, sir, obviously, since we have you here live on air as we are making this call, what is your first reaction to this?
3: These are the fights that matter to us. And all I can say is I promise to go out every single day and fight for my constituents and the values that they have, because we need a country that stands up for working people. It doesn't make it so hard to live here. I'll be fighting for a city everyone can afford and where everyone is welcome.

0: New York 7, a victory for another Mamdani pick in that congressional primary. Valdez over Reynoso, the Democratic borough president of Brooklyn, who was endorsed by the retiring incumbent.
1: A lot of New York Democrats thought this one would be close because Antonio Reynoso is the Brooklyn borough president, because he had the endorsement of the incumbent Democratic congresswoman Nydia Velazquez, very popular. Very long-standing powerhouse in New York City politics. She's retiring. She backed the borough president, but this is a shellacking. We're up to 81% of the vote, 58% for the candidate Claire Valdez, the Democratic Socialist, backed by the mayors.

0: And in the primary between incumbent House Democrat Espaillat and Mamdani Adol Chevalier.
1: And that projection, Abby, means that the mayor, Mamdani, does get a sweep of the three races in which he endorsed in Democratic primaries tonight.

0: the Democratic Socialist candidate, Dani Elisa Avila Chevalier, beating a powerful Democratic, longstanding Democratic incumbent, Adriano Espaillat. A much more narrow race than the other two districts here, but this is, again, a Democrat. This is a mayor making a statement. This is a candidate making a statement. You're having the conversation with your panel. About we want new, we want different, and yes, we want more liberal.
1: In another notable New York Democratic primary, there was quite a cast of characters. In the district where Jerry Nadler is retiring after 18 terms in Congress. They included a new generation Kennedy, Carolyn Kennedy's son Jack Schlossberg, AI computer science guy Alex Boris, drawing millions in deep pocket dollars for and against him from different AI company factions. Boris ran on regulating AI. And Trump pollster Kellyanne Conway's ex, George Conway, who ran as an anti-Trump Democrat. But the winner was Michael Lasher, who was endorsed by Jerry Nadler.

much has been said and written about your involvement, so two questions on that. First, there's been some discussion about you weighing in on some of these races, particularly the intersection of Hispanic leadership and in Hispanic communities. I'm wondering if you, at the end of this process, have any regrets about anything you've done in this primary cycle?

You know, I'm incredibly excited at supporting two Latina candidates in Daria Lisa Avila Chevalier, who would be the first Afro-Latina to represent that district in Congress. I'm also excited to be supporting Claire Valdez, who's running in New York 7.

pundits like to nationalize storylines. Like the regular Dems versus the socialist Dems. So that's also the storyline of the Democratic Socialist nominee for mayor of Washington, D.C. Los Angeles Mayor Bass in a runoff with Progressive Democrat Rahman,

For now, it seems the party will do better with progressives in some races, and still have successes with the Alyssa Slotkins and Mikey Sherrills and Abigail Spanberkers, the so-called national security moms wing of the party, at least for now. The more immediate national problem may be the one facing House Democratic Leader Hakeem Jeffries and Senate Democratic Leader Chuck Schumer, who have to deal with the demands for change.

0: not to put too fine a point on it, but sometimes the metaphor is the reality.
1: In a god of a fleet of honor, don't you know that I'm...
0: He said he drained the swamp.
1: In a god of a fleet of paper, don't you know that I'll always be true?
0: Instead, it's the massive crude oil holding tanks in Oklahoma that got drained, and your wallet that got drained.

U.S., new shipments of crude were stuck in the Strait of Hormuz. And depending on the hour of the day, claims and counterclaims, whether the strait is open or closed or somewhere in between. Here I call out of Vita, honey. Don't you know that I love you? He said he would drain the swamp. Here I call out of Vita, baby. Don't you know that I always the truth? Instead, he drained a big chunk of the Secret Service budget, hundreds of millions, for his ballroom slash underground security complex. You know, the one that was supposed to cost $100 million, then $200 million, then $400 million and still counting. A ballroom he promised at zero cost to taxpayers. Instead, he bulldozed the East Wing of the White House. Said he raised the ballroom money from deep pocket donors, but suddenly asked for $1 billion from the taxpayers to finish the not-so-secret underground security complex. Without ever explaining why a national security complex needed to be covered by a ballroom big enough to hold 1,000 of his closest friends, donors, and perhaps doomsday survivor chosen ones.

0: He said he would hire only the best people. Without diversity, without equity, without inclusion. Instead, he installed only the loyal. Latest case in point, acting DNI Bill Pulte, with zero intelligence experience, except that in his old job he was able to troll through housing agency documents to try to charge Trump critics with mortgage fraud. Imagine what this person could do getting his hands on the top secrets of 18 U.S. intelligence agencies. Trump could not only imagine it, he said as much. Trump said his acting DNI might find evidence of election fraud, might even fire lots of Intel employees. Trump was so keen on this, he actually made a middle-of-the-night decision to cancel the Senate confirmation hearing for his own pick for permanent DNI, federal prosecutor and former SEC chair Jay Clayton. And Trump also dared Democrats to let the FISA surveillance authorization expire unless Trump pulled Pulte. Democrats did just that.
1: Well, I'm obviously concerned that this is somebody who's a political attack dog, and his single biggest qualification is that he's loyal to Donald Trump and is willing to go after Donald Trump's enemies. But my more immediate concern is the fact that this is a really important position. This sits atop our intelligence agencies. And by law, Congress mandated that this person have significant intelligence experience because they have to make sure that we're keeping Americans safe, which is not what Bill Pulte is capable of doing. So I'm just more worried day to day that Americans are at risk because we have someone who's incompetent at the head of this agency.
2: Do you think your party miscalculated here?
1: Yeah. No, not at all. I mean, I've always voted for FISA before. I'm on an intelligence committee. I know how important it is. But I'm unwilling to trade Americans' constitutional rights, privacy, and essential civil liberties for temporary extension of this program. I'm just unwilling to do it. Right, that's what this administration is asking us to do. They say, give up your constitutional rights. Give up Americans' rights and privacy. And we'll just make sure we keep you protected. I mean, that's what autocracies say. I'm not going to do that. I'm willing to have a discussion about what checks we need to put in place, a short-term extension. I'm not going to give them a three-year runway on this program. About this administration would give us confidence that they're going to follow the law? Short-term extensions. Then
2: is he a risk?
1: Talk.
3: Well, I'm fine right now, but I won't be fine much longer if we don't get FISA up and running. And I think Clayton's the perfect pick. Clayton has got the confidence of both sides. Yeah. Let's get him in a job that really matters. And I thought it was an outstanding choice by President Trump. And let's get this back on track. We can't, you know, yeah. we gotta realize that there are people who want to blow us all up and kill us. And they're coming if we don't stop them. And if we don't get a Ron in a box, we're in our trouble. So let's do it. Let's stop talking and get it done.
0: Trump promised to drain waste, fraud, and abuse from healthcare and social safety net programs. Instead, we have an acting head of the CDC, an acting head of the FDA, no Surgeon General, and a health secretary who's a vaccine cynic. Speaking of which, Defense Secretary Hegseth, when he's not denouncing NATO, reviewing troop withdrawals, expelling reporters from the Pentagon, Hegseth decided to make flu shots in the military optional. Because he said mandatory flu shots were an overreach. And you guessed it, there's been a major flu outbreak at Lackland Air Force Base in Texas. Only instead of reinstating mandatory flu shots, Hegseth just made them mandatory again at Lackland, at least for now. Speaking of flu shots, an FDA advisory panel has voted in favor of approving a brand new flu vaccine based on mRNA technology. The same vaccine tech used in the COVID vaccine that conspiracy buffs claim will kill you or track you if it doesn't kill you. It'll be interesting to see if the full FDA approves the new vaccine. An mRNA vaccine is much faster to make. And that matters because most of the current flu vaccine is made the same way they made it since the 1940s. The flu vaccine is grown inside chicken eggs, a process that takes so long, the makers have to make an educated guess as to which flu strain the vaccine will need to fight, months before the actual flu season starts. And frequently, as was the case with the latest flu season, the vaccine was only a partial match for the flu strain that actually hit. And how's this for a metaphor?
4: Qatar, who was so nice in providing, you know, we were at a little bit of a logjam. We're waiting for the, I call them the normal 747s. And I asked the Emir if we could use the brand new 747 that he got with had when we first heard about it, 800 hours. 800 hours for an airplane is essentially, I think, Troy, you could say that's a brand new plane.
0: One of the old Air Force Ones, there are two of them, one of the two Air Force Ones, a 35-year-old Boeing 747-200 series, has been retired after bringing Trump home from the G7 and the Palace of Versailles.

0: Boeing has yet to deliver either of the two new Air Force One replacements. The last two 747s Boeing ever plans to build . So, waiting in the wings, as it were, the $400 million 747. That the government of Qatar gifted to the U.S. for Trump to use as an Air Force One. Said to have been given at least $400 million worth of security and other upgrades at U.S. taxpayer expense to make it an Air Force One. Though it reportedly has the original luxury interiors installed by the Qatari royals. Trump held a photo op with the new Air Force One at Joint Base Andrews.
1: There will never be one like this. This is a very unique. This is considered the world's most luxurious plane when it was built. Get a God of freedom. It was built at a level that will probably never be seen again. In a God of freedom.
0: Let's hope the supplier of Trump's Air Force One aviation paint wasn't the same one who supplied Trump's reflecting pool paint.

Some reports say the Qatar version of Air Force One could rule out to take Trump to Mount Rushmore for 4th of July celebrations. Or to a meeting in Turkey next month. It will be in the sky for Trump's 4th of July flyover celebrations in any case.

0: Hello, I'm Dan Rather, and you're listening to What's the Frequency, Kenneth? With musical host Paul Fisher in New York City.
1: Throw away your pop, romping through the swamp.
2: It's Tom Foreman is live at the reflecting pool. Tom, what are you seeing?
1: You can drive away your boots, romping through the swamp.
3: He said he drained the swamp, but instead, as everyone now knows, he drained the great reflecting pool, promised fixes and upgrades.
1: And muggy, also spidery and buggy, romping through the swamp.
3: That he said would last for 100 years.
1: Lying in the swamp, looking at the ways blaze, haze can raise.
3: Instead, they didn't last till the 4th of July.
1: Alligator romping through the swamp. You can spend your time.
3: Instead, the no-bid contractors incurred massive cost overruns.
1: And do, lurching through the quagmire, head aflame with swamp fire romping.
3: The new improved reflecting pool didn't reflect anything because of an overgrowth of sickly green algae.
4: They're pumping oxygen in here to try to defeat the process by which algae forms. They have these sort of water vacuums out here where piece by piece they're trying to clean the floor of all of this. And this while federal officials are saying the water here is crystal clear. We're just doing a little mop-up operation now. Well, if this is a little mop-up operation, it is very big, and it's moving very slowly, and it's curious to wonder if they'll have it done by 4th of July, as they would wish.
3: Trump promised it would be a cool, crystal clear blue, because he ordered the pool bottom painted American flag blue. Instead, the only patches of blue were the ones floating on top of the algae, paint patches that peeled off from the bottom of the pool. Trump keeps blaming it on vandals. So much for his version of a Green New Deal.
4: We're not seeing good things, Phil, I'll tell you that. The latest hotspot that people have noticed is right down here. This is what people are talking about when they say the paint is peeling back. You can see like pieces like this that seem to be just coming off the bottom as part of the sealant. Whether this is officially the sealant, I can't say. There's some blue down here as well. But boy, this absolutely looks like, yes, the dark blue American flag sealant is simply peeling away from the bottom in some places.
3: By the way, romping through the swamp is a Vietnam-era song. Talk about metaphors. Sometimes the metaphors write themselves. Sometimes the metaphors are the reality.
5: This all points up what an utter disaster this war was and what an unbelievably stupid decision it was to start it.
3: Trump's short version, the memo of understanding with Iran, didn't go over well.
6: Another year inspecting pictures. Should I engage or run again?
3: The long version, with 60 days to negotiate the final deal, was off to a shaky start, too.
7: Content in all your isolation. Gather round the newspapers. Tell me what you have heard.
3: Israel and Hezbollah were still fighting in Lebanon, triggering a delay in starting the 60-day clock.
8: Gather up the newspapers. You count the ways to hate yourself.
3: The negotiating period with Iran, and delaying Vice President J.D. Vance's trip to Switzerland for the talks.
9: We get dumber every day. What's that story all around?
3: Though Trump negotiators, the two real estate guys, Witkoff and son-in-law Kushner, went there ahead of Vance. When Vance did arrive, he took a rosy view and accentuated that, lest anyone forget, he was there at Trump's behest.
10: What the president has asked us to do is turn over a new leaf, to transform our relationship with the people of Iran and to extend an outstretched hand.
11: My intuition
3: Vance barely got the words out when Trump posted new threats to Iran.
11: Tell me what the kids have heard. Gather round the newspaper.
3: That Iran's negotiating team found insulting enough to delay the talks yet again. The delay left even more time to ponder the scathing reviews of Trump's memo of understanding with Iran. Some of the nastiest were from Republicans. Senator Roger Wicker, chair of the Armed Services Committee, said the amount of money Trump was offering up to Iran made Obama's earlier deal with Iran, the one Trump canceled, look paltry. Senator Tom Cotton, the Republican chair of the Intel Committee, went on Fox News to say this.
12: Kansans are pleased with the recent decline in gasoline prices, and I hope that continues.

0: But I do have concerns that certain aspects of this deal are a step in the wrong direction.
1: We don't rehearse. We never sleep. We're all content.
0: For instance, we're going to lift sanctions on Iran's oil exports right away.
1: And there's your friend. We all betray. And you deny.
0: And based on their pre-war rates of production and recent prices for a barrel of oil, you're looking at somewhere between $150 and $200 million a day. So that's $4.5 billion to $6 billion every single month.
1: Is this the end? Is this your bet?
0: That's a lot of money. And we know that this terrorist revolutionary regime is not going to spend that money on daycares or on hospital. They're going to use it to rebuild their drone stockpiles, their missiles, to fund Hamas and to fund Hezbollah. I have other concerns as well. There's certain parts of this memorandum that are a bit vaguer about Iran's ability to access up to $100 billion of frozen funds, or whether Iran can impose tolls on the Strait of Hormuz after 2 months. We'll need more explanation there.
2: Trump's MOU did have Republican defenders, including Congressman Mike Turner.
3: Well, certainly no one trusts the Iranian regime. And we're certainly in a situation where, as we go forward in this, this memorandum of understanding is a construct within which now negotiations will begin. So when you begin negotiations with the Iranian regime, everyone certainly is reluctant to trust, as those negotiations begin, the Iranian regime. However, this is a significant accomplishment. And then as you look at what is in the memorandum of understanding, Iran has made a statement that they said they were not going to make when this first began. And that is that they've stated that they will not pursue a nuclear weapon, which is how this military conflict began. As you recall, the military conflict was over. The issue Midnight Hammer began to address their quest, their nuclear enrichment, and the threat of a nuclear Iran. The naval blockade began because of a result of Iran taking actions to block and to control the Straits of Hormuz. This memorandum of understanding addresses both. So there's the issue of the straits being open, the naval blockade being open. And then also the issue of Iran making the declaration they will not pursue a nuclear weapon.
2: But for the most part, Republicans tried to dodge comment on Trump's deal with Iran at all. Senators Rand Paul and Lindsey Graham simply kept walking and didn't answer when asked for comment in the hallways. Senator Susan Collins wasn't so lucky. She was inside an elevator. CNN's Manu Raju was outside the elevator, and the door wouldn't close. So, standing inside the elevator with the door open, she couldn't walk away when the question was asked.
4: Successful, in your opinion?
2: But she did dodge the question. That's right, she claimed she hadn't read an agreement that only runs a couple of pages.
4: That is, I have not reviewed the MOU yet.
5: You haven't reviewed the MOU yet?
6: Do you think this is a good deal for the United States?
4: So I have not yet had a chance to review the MOU.

0: if you want to talk about deer in the headlights moments. There was Trump's joke about blaming Vance if the Iran deal goes south.
1: Yeah.
0: Good joke, right?
1: 99 BPM. What's that between friends?
2: There's some element to this where you send the vice president. If it works out, great.
1: I don't know. Too many screens.
2: Woo! You look like a genius.
1: Smoke screens, avalanches careening over the edge.
2: For sending him.
1: What is it all in my head?
2: And if it doesn't work out, it's the vice president's.
3: I like that idea, sure. What? This way, if it works out, I'm going to take the credit.
1: 99 love songs. No, it was 96 tears. And
3: if it doesn't work out, I'm blaming JD. You better be careful, JD.
1: In your first band. That was my favorite band.
3: He's going to turn his plane around and get the hell out of here. Yeah, I like that idea. I think it's a good idea. Thank you very much, everybody. Thank you.
4: President Trump said yesterday that he was going to blame you.
1: Then you join my band.
4: The talks of the round go sideways. Are you worried that he's going to make you the fall guy?
1: But I still remember, man, we were blazing. It was amazing.
5: No, not at all.
1: It was 2012, but it felt like 2014.
5: I think the president was joking.
1: And I know you still know what I mean.
5: But as he often does, but no, I think, look, the entire team has worked very well on this, and we've got this thing to a very good place for the American people.
1: I mean,
0: no surprise then, Vance was upbeat after the first round of talks with Iran.
6: Yesterday was a very, very good day. We made a lot of good progress.
0: Sounds good. What could possibly go wrong?
6: We, and this is probably what we're most excited about as Americans.
1: Yeah, 99 BPM.
6: The Iranians have agreed to invite IAEA inspectors back into their country.
1: What's that between friends?
6: That is a major milestone for the American people and the first step in permanently denuclearizing or permanently ending a nuclear weapons program in Iran.

0: We defeated them totally militarily.
1: And all these years, I'm still running from it all.
0: Who else could have done a blockade like that?
1: And all fall down, falling deep into the hole.
0: I did a naval blockade where not one ship was able to get through. Some tried. They didn't, you know, it didn't last very long.

and it certainly brought Iran to the table more than before. However, beginning a conflict, you had talked about you only wanted unconditional surrender.

0: but really probably is unconditional surrender.
1: All points up what an utter disaster this war was and what an unbelievably stupid decision it was to start it.

We knew that Iran had the ability to survive. To place the Strait of Hormuz at risk and to place the entire region at risk. And yeah, we could effectively destroy a lot of targets in Iran. We could not destroy their ability to basically hold the region and much of the world at risk. So stumbling into a war knowing that the objectives were not going to be achievable was an enormous mistake, and we are weaker now because of it. Iran is doing something that they had not previously done, using the Strait of Hormuz as a leverage point, and it turns out it's a really effective leverage point.

So we've empowered them in that way. Now we're negotiating over how much money to free up for them in exchange for opening the strait, in exchange basically for getting us back to where we were before.

Iran, you know, Iran has always said that they don't intend to build a nuclear weapon. So getting them to simply continue saying what they've always said, the problem is, of course, we've never quite believed them on that point.

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What's the Frequency, Paul? I'm Paul Fisher.

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0: Hello and welcome to Background Briefing, available 24/7 at backgroundbriefing.org. I'm Ian Masters and today we'll examine a number of stories and issues in the news. We'll begin with the projected Social Security shortfall of $314 billion in 2034, which anti-government Republicans have been exploiting for years, manufacturing a generational war, telling young Americans that the baby boomers are stealing their money and they'll end up getting nothing in retirement. Joining us to explain the easy fixes to shore up Social Security instead of throwing trillions at the Pentagon is Dean Baker, senior economist and co-founder of the Center for Economic and Policy Research, a progressive economic think tank based in Washington, D.C. He is the author of Rigged: How Globalism and the Rules of the Modern Economy Were Structured to Make the Rich Richer, and writes the popular economics blog Beat the Press, where his latest articles we will discuss are GOP Fraud Hunt Helps Prove Elon Musk is a Total Moron, and Social Security Trust Fund and Trump's Outrageous Pentagon Budget. Then we'll look into how a 250-year democracy has almost been taken over by a truly stupid and dangerous man who sees himself in the pantheon of history's mass murderers beside Hitler, Stalin, Genghis Khan, Napoleon, and Alexander the Great. Joining us to discuss how the MAGA fraud has frayed as the majority tires of the lies, amateurism, and incompetence is Sidney Blumenthal, the former assistant and senior advisor to President Bill Clinton and senior advisor to Hillary Clinton. He has been a national staff reporter for the Washington Post, Washington editor and staff writer for The New Yorker, and his books include the bestsellers The Clinton Wars, The Rise of the Counter-Establishment, and The Permanent Campaign. His latest book is All the Powers on Earth, The Political Life of Abraham Lincoln, 1856 to 1860. And his latest article at The Guardian we will discuss is In Iran, Trump's Victory Claims Only Deepened a Self-Made Catastrophe. Then finally, we'll speak with Stephen Levitsky, a professor of Latin American Studies, professor of government, and director of the Center for Latin American Studies at Harvard University. His books include Competitive Authoritarianism, Hybrid Regimes After the Cold War, How Democracies Die, and Transforming Labor-Based Parties in Latin America. And his latest book, co-authored with Lucan Way, is Revolution and Dictatorship, The Violent Origins of Durable Authoritarianism. We will discuss the rise of right-wing authoritarian leaders in Colombia and Peru, joining the rightward shift in Argentina, Chile, Ecuador, Bolivia, and Panama. And joining us now, Dean Baker, senior economist and co-founder of the Center for Economic and Policy Research, a progressive economic think tank based in Washington, D.C. He's the author of Rigged: How Globalization and the Rules of the Modern Economy Were Structured to Make the Rich Richer. And he writes the popular economics blog Beat the Press, where his latest articles are GOP Fraud Hunt Helps Prove Elon Musk is a Total Moron, and Social Security Trust Fund and Trump's Outrageous Pentagon Budget. Welcome to Background Briefing, Dean Baker.
1: Thanks for having me on, Ian.
0: Well, thanks for joining us. And in terms of the Social Security Trust Fund article, obviously the Republicans have been attacking Social Security since it was formed back in the days of FDR. They also go after Medicare. And it turns out that both of these programs, these government programs, are incredibly efficient. They're low overhead, and they work perfectly well. And, of course, the Republicans have done a lot of damage to Medicare in the big, beautiful bill that was passed in order to give billionaires and millionaires tax breaks. So at what point do you think people will stop believing, or the press, the credulous press, stop printing these ridiculous articles about how Social Security is going to go broke?
1: Well, there's a strong incentive

0: if we'd done that earlier or hadn't had the big increase in inequality. But the other point that I think is very important is that the sums involved, they're not trivial. But I wrote this compared it to the military budget. The media always is presenting huge numbers and they go, oh my God, huge number, huge number, huge number. I go, okay, fine. It's a large number. How big is it compared to the military budget? Well, Trump's proposing to increase the military budget by an amount that's twice as large as the projected Social Security shortfall. So if we could even talk seriously about anything like what Trump's proposing, surely we have the money to pay for Social Security. So it's, again, as you said, it's a very efficient program that's well known, could document that. It's way cheaper to get people pension money through Social Security than through 401ks, like by a factor of 40. So it's way more efficient. And again, the costs are not trivial, but they're small compared to other costs you're willing to pay.
1: So, given that the increase in military spending dwarfs the shortfall projected by the Social Security program for 2034, and we're talking about $700 billion from the increased defense spending, in contrast to the Social Security trustees' projection that the program will face a $314 billion shortfall in its annual budget for 2034. So, if you raise the cap, which is currently at $185,000, and obviously a lot of Americans have an income way above that, and the fact that they're being taxed at the same rates as everybody else is pretty unfair, shall we say. So if you've fixed it right now with this simple fix of raising the cap for the wealthy to pay a little bit more, would that take care of the $314 billion shortfall in 2034?
0: Well, if you lifted the cap altogether, so you paid it, Jeff Bezos, Elon Musk, I don't know how much they get in wage income because most of it's, of course, capital income stock. But if you eliminated the cap altogether, that would get rid of about half the shortfall. So we would have to do other things, whether you could pay money from general revenue, which in effect is what we're doing now. You could do that. We could you could phase in a very moderate tax increase. I know no one ever wants to talk about that, but we raised the tax from roughly 6 percentage points in 1960 to 12.4 percentage points as of 1990. So we wouldn't need anything like that, but some modest tax increase phased in over a decade or two, that would do it. There's other ways you could look to get the money. But again, you could just pay it for general revenue, just as we're doing now. You don't have, I think it's a good idea that we have it as a wage tax, but again, there's nothing carved in stone about that.
1: So, in other words, if it comes out of general revenue, you're arguing that if we didn't raise the defense budget to 1.5 trillion, which is the latest ask from Hegseth and Trump, we wouldn't have a problem because you
0: Well,
1: can
0: you'd
1: take.
0: have to decide. We wouldn't have a problem in any case, but you'd have to decide to allocate that money. So this is just, in some sense, accounting that you'd have to say, okay, we're going to allocate that money or some portion of that to the Social Security Trust Fund. So we have the money. The question is, is it going to be legally allocated? So that's what the trust fund, that money is legally allocated to Social Security. Congress would actually have to change the law not to pay the benefits. So that's legally allocated. After 234, you'd only be able to pay about 78% of scheduled benefits. If we want to pay 100%, Congress would have to allocate additional funds.
1: But isn't this a reflection of what's happened to the American economy, where the rich have gotten richer and the middle class has been stagnant and the poor have gotten screwed?
0: Absolutely, absolutely. So there's two reasons that matters. One is the point I was making before that a larger share of income escapes taxation altogether, which has made the trust fund worse. But the other part of the story, maybe the more important part of the story, is that wages have not been rising as in step with growth. So if they'd been rising in step with growth, people would have about 40% more wage income. Now, in that context, suppose you raise their taxes by 1 to 2 percentage points. So you told everyone, okay, you get a 40% pay increase, but we're going to tax away, let's say, 2% of that. My guess is most people would say it's a good deal. But, again, because we've

0: transferred so redistributed so much income upward to the Elon Musks of the world, people haven't seen wage gains in step with growth.
1: So, and we've got generations, right? Gen Z out there. A lot of them have student debt that's limiting their horizons. Does that mean that the Social Security base is being limited because of income inequality and the lack of opportunity? I mean,
0: Absolutely. I mean, if you know, again, if you'd seen better wage growth at the middle and bottom, the trust fund would look much better today. And you know, we seem to be pursuing policies. I should say the Trump administration seems to be pursuing policies that are designed just to make income inequality worse, and certainly making it harder to get student loans, harder to pay them back. That's not hitting Jeff Bezos's kids. That's hitting middle class kids, kids of teachers, firefighters, retail clerks, whatever. Those are the people who need student loans and are going to struggle, have to struggle to pay them back.
1: so these flacks for the oligarchs and right-wing economics like Grover Norquist that want to shrink the government down to the point where it can drown in a bathtub. And they've got this head of the OMB who's enacting Project 2025, Russell Vought, who's obviously a cruel Christian who relishes putting people out of work, particularly government workers. They keep coming up with this cynical idea to appeal to young Americans by saying, you're not going to be getting any money out of Social Security because all of those baby boomers are soaking up all the money. I mean, they're mobilizing with lies in terms of class warfare. So why can't the Democrats or somebody mobilize the truth here about there's a simple fix, as we've been discussing? This is not a problem. The Republicans and the right wingers and the anti-government people are making it a problem, but it really isn't a problem. It's certainly a solvable problem. The real problem is the guns and butter problem of excessive defense spending at the expense of our quality of life. In other words, the Department of Defense is all about the quality of death. How about the quality of life?
0: Yeah, no, it's entirely a question of both income inequality and as you say, you know, what are our priorities? And it's just mind-boggling to me. I mean, Trump presumably won't get his full $1.5 trillion, but I didn't know anyone, Republican or Democrat, who felt we were being insecure, we weren't adequately defending ourselves under the Biden budget. So at least they were pretty quiet about it. If they, you know, now we need $600 billion more. I mean, that's kind of incredible. So, you know, I guess he's made new enemies, which he has, but you know, again, we shouldn't have to pay enormous sums of money for the military because Trump has made real or imagined enemies. And again, it really is a question of income inequality. They want to make it into a generational issue that, oh my God, look at the baby boomers. They took all your money. And that's just total nonsense. I mean, there's no doubt if we had the same distribution of income, in other words, the top 1% were getting the same share of income as they did 50 years ago, people in their 20s and 30s would be just fine. So it's not that the baby boomers took the money, it's that Elon Musk took the money.
1: So, one of the problems with the defense budget seems to me is that there's not a lot of attention on the number two guy in defense, Steven Feinberg, who's the former head of DynCorp, a big defense contractor. And he's reshaping the Department of Defense into a contractor-friendly operation where just tons and tons of money are going out the door. And, you know, it's all about the toys, not the boys. And it seems that in many ways, one of the hidden problems with the defense budget, and it's coming out of this war in the Gulf, is the enormous depletion of ammunition, particularly these incredibly expensive $2 million cruise missiles and others that are being fired off to shoot down a $20,000 drone. Apparently, is a top secret, but apparently the US is not in a position to fight any wars because they've run out of stocks, starting with Ukraine, but more in the defense of Israel and the Gulf Arabs. So that's going to be an added expense upon all the other costs, right? Trump apparently met with a bunch of the defense contractors, and they're in a state of panic, you know. And I'm not sure that the defense industrial base is equipped to ramp up the production of ammunition. They certainly weren't in terms of Ukraine needing the 155-millimeter shells that they were expanding at great rates. Turns out there was only one factory in Scranton, Pennsylvania, that produces them. So what do you know about this hidden problem of the depletion of ammunition? And the military-industrial complex is all about gold-plated items and spending zillions of dollars on the next new fighter generation of fighters. They don't care about ammunition. That's too prosaic. So
0: There's a few things here. I mean, first off, we've always had problems with military contractors making out like bandits. And I mean, one thing I'll say is when you're not fighting wars, which thankfully we hadn't been for the last, you know, most of the last decade, I guess we're winding down the war in Afghanistan, but it wasn't, might be, let's just say a major conflict. We didn't have that many troops there and we were winding it down. So when you're not fighting wars, it matters less. But we do have a real problem that you have military contractors often making out like bandits on weapon systems that just aren't very practical. And again, if we're not using them, it doesn't matter much. But, you know, when you do need them as well, I wish we didn't need to fight this war. But in any case, they didn't have the weapons they needed to fight the war. But the two things that make this worse, one is obviously Hex has a bozo. I mean, he's going around telling soldiers that they can't have beards. And then he says, oh, but you don't have to get vaccines. You know, it's okay to interfere with whether they wear a beard or not. But it's an unconscionable transgression of their individual liberty to say you have to get vaccines against infectious diseases. So we find that there's a massive outbreak of flu in some parts of the military. It's a kind of predictable result. So you have a bozo in charge. But the other part is that insofar as we're trying to crack down on overpayments, fraud, abuse in the military, Trump's turning a blind eye. He's basically said his friends could take as much as they want. So whatever we spend, a lot of it's just going to go into the pockets of his friends. And you're mentioning the new weapon systems. I don't know where it stands, but he has this crazy Trump-class battleship, which is probably completely worthless as a military weapon. But it will make him feel good, and I guess it will make a lot of money for whichever of his friends gets the contract.
1: So just in the last few minutes, let's turn to your other article, GOP Fraud Hunt Helps Prove Elon Musk is a Total Moron. Calling him a moron, I think, is pretty charitable because he's a horrible little fascist scumbag murdering piece of... I mean, I would quote Bill Gates, who said the world's richest man is killing the world's poorest children. Not only did he eviscerate and destroy USAID for whatever reasons, due with some South African racism from what I can tell, he's now gone after the South Africans again. They have about 5 million people with HIV. They're getting money from George Bush's PrEPFAR to stay alive. He just cut that. And he said, Trump said, we're cutting that. And he'd obviously, I'm sure Musk whispered in his ear, he's cutting it on the completely fraudulent notion that the South African government is discriminating against the white Afrikaners. And therefore, we have to pull the plug on keeping people alive who have AIDS, coming from George W. Bush's program PrEPFAR.
0: Yeah, I mean, this is incredible. And, you know, this is one of the rare cases where, you know, because there is a lot of waste in foreign aid, no doubt about it. But this is a case where you could point to, again, it's a George W. Bush program, bipartisan support, and it has saved millions, maybe tens of millions of lives. And it's very cheap. You know, it's cost down to $200-$300 a person, keep them alive. You know, it's kind of a big deal. And, you know, Elon Musk is boasting about it. He's shoving it into the wood chipper, right. He is proud of it. But the main point I was making there, you know, again, Musk is a horrible, horrible person, but the Republicans keep yelling about fraud. Oh, we're going to get the fraud. We're going to get this fraud. Elon Musk was supposed to be doing that. He had Doge. You know, Trump gave him a free hand. Go around the government, you know, go into Social Security, go into this department, that department, find the waste. And ostensibly, that's what he did. He got his what he called his super high IQ kids. I don't know if he had my IQ test, who knows? But he called them super high IQ, and he went around and went into all these agencies, broke into them, got into their computer systems. So if there was fraud everywhere, how come he didn't get it? So when you have these Republicans in Congress, now Vance has his fraud task force. Are you saying Elon Musk's a total? That's why I said that. I don't know about his intelligence. I'm just saying if he's at all competent, he presumably got all the fraud that's there. Maybe not every last dollar, but he got the big stuff. If you're telling me there's still big stuff there, then you're telling me he's an incompetent moron.
1: Well, on that polite note, I thank you for joining us, Dean Baker.
0: Thanks a lot for having me on, Ian.
1: And again, I've been speaking with Dean Baker, who's a senior economist and co-founder of the Center for Economic and Policy Research, a progressive economic think tank based in Washington, D.C. He's the author of Rigged: How Globalization and the Rules of the Modern Economy Were Structured to Make the Rich Richer. And he writes the popular economics blog Beat the Press, where his latest articles are GOP Fraud Hunt Helps Prove Elon Musk is a Total Moron, and Social Security Trust Fund and Trump's Outrageous Pentagon Budget. We're going to take a brief station break back, looking into how our 250-year-old democracy has almost been taken over by a truly stupid and dangerous man who sees himself in the pantheon of history's mass murderers beside Hitler, Stalin, Genghis Khan, Napoleon, and Alexander the Great.

0: Welcome back. I'm Ian Masters, and this is Background Briefing, available 24/7 at backgroundbriefing.org. And joining us now, Sidney Blumenthal, a former assistant and senior advisor to President Bill Clinton and a senior advisor to Hillary Clinton. He's been a national staff reporter for The Washington Post, Washington editor and staff writer for The New Yorker, and his books include the bestsellers The Clinton Wars, The Rise of the Counter-Establishment, and The Permanent Campaign. And his latest book is All the Powers on Earth, The Political Life of Abraham Lincoln, 1856 to 1860. And his latest article at The Guardian is In Iran, Trump's Victory Claims Only Deepened a Self-Made Catastrophe. Welcome to Background Briefing, Sidney Blumenthal.
1: Glad to be here, Ian.
0: Well, thanks for joining us. And it's obviously taking a long time because this is Trump's second term for the American people to realize this guy is a complete moron. He's out of his depth. He's a total amateur. He ran as a lark in 2016 to improve the visibility of the Trump brand and then became president, knew nothing about it. The job at least had some adults around that tried to curtail his insane instincts and his dangerous ignorance. But now in the second term, he's unbound, he's free, and we are seeing the true catastrophe of this really dangerous and stupid man run amok on the world stage. And according to these two New York Times reporters who have written this book about him, when they sat down to interview him, he pulled out this piece of paper and said, this is from a highly regarded historian, and it basically said that Donald Trump is just like, in terms of power, he's just like Hitler, Napoleon, Genghis Khan, Alexander the Great. And turned out, of course, that the person he was referring to as the great historian was the South African golfer's caddy, Gary Player. So this is a man who's not just dangerously stupid, he's also a very cruel and vicious man who sees himself now akin to Hitler and Mao in terms of his power. And none of the people that he mentioned on this list were anything but mass murderers. So if this guy is allowed to continue, how much more damage can he do?
1: Well, I've always said it'll get worse before it gets worse. I think that so far that's been a rule that has not been broken by Trump in his second term. But speaking of Trump in history, there's a lot to say, and particularly involving the Iran war. And that's what I've written about in this column in The Guardian. But Trump has surrendered in his war. He's waved the white flag. He's desperate to get out, and his memorandum of understanding is a capitulation document. But before he signed this document, he declared numerous times that he had won the war, including on the first day. My favorite was on day 12 when he said he had won five times in 13 seconds. And he keeps talking about total and complete victory and unconditional surrender and so on. He has no sense of history, as we know. He signed his memorandum of understanding in the Versailles Palace on day 110, June 17th, not having any sense of place that this is where the treaty ending World War I was signed, a ruinous treaty that set the stage for World War II. Instead, he was obsessed with the gold in Versailles. As he said, Versailles is not gold leaf, Versailles is the real deal. He seems to have forgotten what happened to the last king of France who fled Versailles and did not end well. It did not end well with him. He wound up in a tumbril and at the guillotine. So, but there's much more to say about Trump in history, including his inability to understand, unless he does, that through denial and continuing to claim his victorious feat, that he has lost this war. So, presidents and other leaders who lose wars do not survive politically. I've investigated this, and there is really no democratic leader who winds up surviving a war. And regimes do fall, including this MAGA regime, which is quite thin. And the regimes that do survive for a while only do so through massive repression, control of the media, and violence. And that only leads to building the explosion that comes in the end.
0: Right, and your article points out that both LBJ and Nixon didn't want to be the first American presidents to lose a war, so therefore they kept the agony going with more destruction, more death, and at the end of the day, the US lost the war. At least Trump's not going to do that. He's desperate to end it. And the military are running out of ammunition and expensive missiles. So they can't do anything. The Gulf doesn't want, states don't want the US to reignite the war because they've taken a pounding. The Israelis would like the US to reignite the war, but we don't know the extent to which they're going to be spoilers. I must say what struck me in your article, Sydney, was what was published in the newspaper that's in the service of Benjamin Netanyahu, Israel Hayom, which is published and funded by Miriam Adelson. The editorial was addressed to Trump saying, "Mr. President, you have gravely harmed the human interests of the enlightened world, and you may be remembered forever as the president who brought about America's humiliation. You betrayed us, the Israelis, and in a single moment, the contempt you once faced suddenly seems so justified and logical." So he's obviously has a problem with restraining Israel. Do you think that they could be a spoil and reignite this war that clearly Trump does wants to be over, and he doesn't care at what cost, he just wants out?
1: Well, Netanyahu has always tried to persuade American presidents to enter into a war against Iran. And previous presidents have resisted his cajoling. And he convinced Trump to do this. And Trump foolishly launched his war. He lost his war on day one, by the way. And this is something that people who s study wars will look at as long as there is the study of war. He lost it because despite bombing them and destroying their air navy and air force, as he said, he did not understand the difference between tactics and strategy. And the Iranians had achieved on the very first day asymmetric strategic superiority through control of the Strait of Hormuz. And through it, a good part of the global economy. And once they had that, essentially, strategically, Trump had lost. That began on day one. He was warned about it before he launched the war, and he dismissed it. He thought the war would be over so quickly, he would be in charge, and he would be able to scoop up the Iranian oil and use it for his own purposes. And instead, his foolish triumphalism has led to this defeat. And as I point out, in history, leaders who are defeated in a war do not survive politically.
0: Well, after the Mossad had been David Bonnier and Netanyahu had done their PowerPoint in the Situation Room, Trump was told by General Kane, the chairman of the Joint Chiefs, that it was a terrible idea and not to trust Netanyahu and that the Straits of Hormuz could be closed. J.D. Vance said similar things. The head of the CIA said that Netanyahu's been trying to con American presidents into the going to war on their behalf forever, and don't take it, take the bait. Rubio said Netanyahu's claims are bull bleep, I can't say it on the air, and yet he goes ahead and in these gullible way he goes ahead, has this war. The only explanation, Sydney, is that this guy is guilty of magical thinking, and that is who he is. Before this catastrophe began, back back in, I think, 2015 or thereabouts, I talked to a bunch of businessmen who'd had dealings with him, and they said, the guy's insane. He said, after 5 minutes with this guy, I wanted to get the hell out of the meeting that had been arranged by Goldman Sachs. This guy is completely in the world of his own. It's total magical thinking. He's obsessed with himself. And it's, you know, he's literally in a world of his own. So how much more punishment do we have to take before the majority wakes up to who this man...
1: Well, the majority has woken up, and we're going to have a midterm election, and Trump knows very well that the majority is moved against him. I don't think he fully understands, nor do I think his followers understand what will happen if he loses the Congress, one House and or both, the House and the Senate, which is very possible, and what will happen to him and them and what happens to this whole MAGA project. Nonetheless, he's trying to sabotage and subvert the election, which shows, if anything, a sign that the war has been lost. He's not riding high. He's falling. He's in decline. As I point out in my piece, in my column in The Guardian, Ian, brought up magical thinking and a figure who people have not encountered before, and they don't understand how anyone could believe him. And I had to go back to Roman history to try and find something like this. And what I've come up with, you know, apart from the usual psychiatry of malignant narcissism, is the Caligula trap that Trump can't extract himself from, and neither can we. So, if you will, the Emperor Caligula in 40 AD was notorious for his cruelty, his viciousness, his gluttony, his adultery, and preying upon all sorts of peoples and engaging in all sorts of barbaric acts. According to the historian Suetonius, the best description of Caligula. At one point, he marched his legions to the English Channel, probably the first attempt to invade Britain. And he looked at the water and decided that the best course of action was to order his soldiers to gather seashells as the spoils of war. So then he built a monument to his victory over Britain. He never went to Britain. And he erected a lofty tower. And it was a giant lighthouse. And then he marched his legions back to Rome and staged a vast celebration, no less on his birthday, very much like Trump's 80th birthday, where he had his gladiator-like matches of the Ultimate Fighting Championship on the South Lawn of the White House in a cage, as though he'd won a war and they were paying tribute to House, the strong man and his strength. So he's caught in all this, and so are we.
0: Right, and Caligula put his face on coins and anywhere else he could put his face on it. God help us if we have the Trump face on our dollar bill, but he's working overtime to do that. But just given who this guy is and how he's always been this way and how mystifying it is to me that it's taken this long for people to figure out, the fact that the price of gas will go down, will that be sufficient for enough Americans to forget and forgive?
1: Well, I think the price of gas will or may go down relatively, but it'll never go down to what it was before the war. And it's going to be stabilized by the oil and gas industry and OPEC and others at a higher price. So people are still going to be paying more, and they're paying more through every other means of the increase in energy and as well as his onerous tariffs and his general incompetent economic policies. So I don't think in a matter of months he can reverse this and somehow magically produce a golden land, the golden age he proclaims. Instead, it's all baked in. This is what he's done. It's not as if he did this haphazardly or by accident. This is very much by design of his one big beautiful bill, by trashing health care through his Liberation Day and other ridiculous tariffs. So apart from the war, he was already on his back foot and in decline, and now he's lost a war.
0: Sidney Blumenthal, I thank you very much for joining us here today.
1: Thank you, Ian.
0: And again, I've been speaking with Sidney Blumenthal, the former assistant and senior advisor to President Bill Clinton. And his latest book is All the Powers on Earth, The Political Life of Abraham Lincoln, 1856 to 1860. And his latest article at The Guardian is In Iran, Trump's Victory Claims Only Deepened a Self-Made Catastrophe. We're going to take a brief station break back assessing the rise of right-wing authoritarian leaders in Colombia and Peru, joining the rightward shift in Argentina, Chile, Ecuador, Bolivia, and Panama.

0: Welcome back. I'm Ian Masters, and this is Background Briefing, available 24/7 at backgroundbriefing.org. And joining us now, Stephen Levitsky, a professor of Latin American Studies and professor of government and director of the Center for Latin American Studies at Harvard University. His books include Competitive Authoritarianism, Hybrid Regimes After the Cold War, How Democracies Die, and Transforming Labor-Based Parties in Latin America. And his latest book, co-authored with Lucan Way, is Revolution and Dictatorship, The Violent Origins of Durable Authoritarianism. Welcome to Background Briefing, Stephen Levitsky.
1: Thank you for having me.
0: Well, thanks for joining us. And you're quoted in an article at The Guardian, De La Espriella, Win in Colombia Cements Latin America's Rightward Shift. And this means, of course, with this right-wing president now in Colombia, albeit on a narrow majority, and Keiko Fujimori, the daughter of the autocratic kleptocrat in Peru, she just won by 0.2%. But Colombia and Peru are now joining Argentina, Chile, Ecuador, Bolivia, and Panama in this rightward shift. So something's clearly happening in Latin America.
1: For sure. I think it is primarily two things. First of all, and this is somewhat mundane, but Latin American governments have not performed well in the last decade. The last decade has seen a virtual perfect storm of poor government, not entirely the government's fault, but the combination of virtually zero economic growth in the region over the last decade, plus COVID, plus a surging crime in many countries and the rise and increasing influence of organized crime, plus a series of corruption scandals across the region have left voters in a very, very grumpy mood. And so they're voting for the opposition, and they're mostly voting for anti-system outsiders who've had nothing to do with the political establishment or the political status quo. Now, over the last decade, the last 15 years, who has been, until recently, in governments? Mostly been left of center governments. So the left overwhelmingly governed Latin America in the first decade of the 21st century, the first 15 years. And so the folks getting blamed, rightly or wrongly, I would say both, for this sort of virtual perfect storm of terrible economic performance, rising crime rates, and the impact of COVID, which has left citizens all over the world very grumpy, the left's getting the blame. And so people are voting against the left, and they're voting for anti-system figures who are anti-left. And that's kind of what we've seen in Chile, what we've seen in Argentina, and most recently, like you said, in Peru and Colombia.
0: Well, but I think since Trump's war on Iran, there's been a bit of a backlash against Chile's president, Cast. His approval ratings have plummeted. And also Argentina's president, Milei, his austerity measures are being met with all kinds of street protests. They're deeply unpopular. So, in other words, the pendulum has swung from the left to the right. Is it likely to swing back a little bit?
1: Oh, yeah. These are democracies we're talking about, and hopefully they will remain democracies. In democracies, governments lose popularity and eventually lose power. That happened to the left, and it will undoubtedly happen to the right. Latin America is, or at least many Latin American countries, particularly the Andes and Central America, are tough places to govern, very unequal. State institutions don't work very well. And so people are pretty dissatisfied with government performance, and they turn out incumbents quite regularly. And I think actually the far right, I think Trump is going to prove ultimately to be a bit of an albatross for the far right. Trump is both a model and an ally for many figures on the far right. But he's not proving very successful, first of all, in the United States. So Trump as a model is not really going to lead many of these presidents to much political success. And as an ally, I think he may prove quite troublesome, because Trump is a believer in old school, meaning 1920s era U.S. style imperialism. He's not a believer in treating other governments as partners. He's not a believer in cooperation. He's a believer in flexing, flexing muscle to impose our will on weaker and poorer neighbors. And That actually proved somewhat popular in Venezuela. I think just because Nicolas Maduro was so unpopular across the region. But I don't think US style bullying, sending troops into other countries and trying to bully other governments, is ultimately going to prove very popular in Latin America. And that's going to cost those presidents who continue to align themselves with Trump. I think are going to pay a political price.
0: Well, given that Colombia's de la Espriella is a huge fan of Trump's, he's also a naturalized U.S. citizen, lives in Miami, been a longtime supporter of Trump, and got his endorsement way ahead of the runoff from Trump. He's vowed to join Trump's shield of the Americas to crack down on drug traffickers, ease business regulations, lower taxes, and revive oil and gas projects halted under the left-wing predecessor in Colombia, Petro. But just as Trump is deteriorating quite visibly, both mentally and physically, and if he loses in November, obviously he'll do everything in the world to rig the vote. But if there's a sufficient landslide against him that he can't stop by vote rigging, even the former or a current U.S. senator who Trump backed his opponent, the Senate in Texas, he said recently that Trump's going to have a miserable 2 years. It's even possible, and many are speculating this, that Trump will actually resign because it'll be too unpleasant. So I'm not sure that Trump's the greatest guy to hitch your wagon to.
1: No, I think it's actually going to be quite problematic. And I would not be surprised, despite the fact that many of these figures, and De Espriella is a leading case along with Milei of really open Trump fanaticism. I guess Bolsonaro belongs in that category too. I would not be surprised to see many of these governments begin to distance themselves somewhat from Trump. I think the model here to look at is Italy. Where you have a similar and sort of ideologically akin government in Meloni, which is now entered into quite a bit of political conflict with Trump. Trump is going to insult some governments in Latin America. He's going to do some things that are very unpopular in Latin America. And you may even see far-right governments push back against him. In terms of, we don't know how long Trump will be in the presidency in the US, and we don't know if he did. If he did leave, either because he resigned or maybe for health reasons, how different a JD Vance administration would be in terms of treating Latin America.
0: But the one problem, and particularly Colombia was at the epicenter, since so much cocaine comes from Colombia, is obviously drugs. And of course, we're somewhat self-righteous here in the United States. Trump, of course, wants to, nuke drug kingpins or fire rockets into sovereign countries to kill them and kill drug labs. But nobody ever talks about the fact that the demand is here. We're the consumer of all these drugs that destabilize all of these countries. So, what kind of measures actually work apart from the draconian type of measures that are going on in El Salvador, which de la Espriella seems to want to emulate?
1: Yeah, I mean, thus far, there, any time any figure has the kind of political and policy success that Bukele has had, and he has had extraordinary success, that you see a wave of politicians across the region trying to emulate him, to promising to be their country's Bukele. But it is very, very hard to replicate what Bukele has done, and in fact, other efforts, whether it's in Guatemala or Honduras. Or more recently in Ecuador, they've been, at best had mixed results, and in some cases been utterly unsuccessful. So we're probably not going to see a lot of successful replication of Bukele in terms of bringing violence down. And yeah, the U.S. Trump is in a very favorable situation policy wise, in that he will be able to get a large number of Central and South American governments to cooperate with a his war on drugs, cooperate with maybe quite militarized, quite interventionist strategies that other governments, maybe left of center of governments, would have been reluctant to cooperate with. All of that could happen. But your point is absolutely right. You don't need to have a Nobel Prize in economics to know that the demand side matters a lot. And the United States has been engaged in a war on drugs with different twists and turns, different policies, different administrations. But we've been engaged in a war on drugs for half a century. And we haven't won it yet because we haven't seriously combated the demand side. As long as there is a high demand for drugs in the United States and Europe, there are going to be criminal organizations shipping drugs to the United States. And so there can be temporary victories. You can you there you can close off routes or raise the cost of routes in some areas, but based on history and based on simple economics, it seems extraordinarily unlikely that without a change on the demand side, we're going to actually win this war on drugs.
0: But the main casualties, though, are the countries where these drugs are grown, like Colombia. They've had civil wars fueled by drugs. Now you've got this country of Ecuador, where the murder rate has soared 30% just last year, with President Noboa's government blaming it on the turf wars between these various gangs that are vying for dominance. As you knock off one kingpin, another one emerges. The same thing's happening in Mexico as well. So, you just wonder why these countries have to pay the price and then resort to extreme measures like emulating Bukele, as apparently de la Esparella wants to do.
1: Right. Well, that's one of the risks. I mean, we don't know, and certainly I'm not an expert on the war on drugs. I don't think anybody has come up with a sort of model solution, a best practice solution to combating drugs in countries where they are either produced or transited through. But there's a fair amount of evidence that when governments sort of wage war on criminal organizations, take out the kingpins and sort of cut off the heads, as we saw in Mexico, what usually happens is the drug organizations fragment and enter into turf wars. And it's the turf wars that lead to the dramatic spikes in violence. That's what led to the dramatic spike in violence in the 21st century in Mexico. And that's to an extent what's happening in Ecuador. That the thing is, what the Trump administration is pushing is precisely that, not some kind of sort of negotiated pact, but rather sort of violent, militarized assaults on criminal organizations, which, cannot say ex ante that they won't succeed, but the evidence suggests that it may actually have the effect of leading to greater turf wars and greater violence.
0: Well, apparently, de la Esparella is talking about emulating Nayib Bukele's mega prisons, these vast prisons that we've seen a little bit when the US sent down immigrants that were wrongly charged for being members of a Venezuelan street gang. And the former head of DHS paraded around in a kind of sexually provocative manner in front of these huge cages full of these tattooed young men that are stacked like sardines. And it just seems to be unbelievably cruel, but they're vast prisons, and apparently they're pretty popular in El Salvador. Is that your understanding with the people? I
1: Well,
0: mean,
1: we've got to get the sequence right here. Bukele and Bukele's policy toward gangs is incredibly popular in El Salvador. And that's not surprising because the rate El Salvador has over the course of a decade went from having the single highest murder rate per capita in the world a few years before Bukele won office to having a murder rate lower than the United States. It transformed people's lives. So people love Bukele, or the overwhelming majority of Salvadorans love Bukele and what he has done. Now, it's not at all clear. In fact, I think there's no evidence that the prisons are what brought down the rate of violence. It was a strange kind of cocktail of events that I think made possible the dramatic weakening of gangs in El Salvador. But the weakening of the gangs and the level of homicide were already coming way down by the time the prisons were open. So simply opening up huge prisons and simply, throwing a very, very high level percentage of your youth in prison without due process is there's just no evidence that that is what brings down crime. So Colombia is not El Salvador. It took an authoritarian regime that completely swept aside judicial independence and the rule of law and imposed a multi-year state of emergency that allowed the government to basically arrest people without charge based on physical appearance. That's how the prisons were filled in El Salvador. Colombia is a much stronger democracy, has a much more independent judiciary and rule of law, does not face the kind of extreme crisis that El Salvador faced. And so I think it's going to be extremely difficult for De Espriella to actually replicate or even attempt to replicate what Bukele did. It's a very, very different country.
0: So, just in closing, then, do you think that by reviving oil and gas projects that were halted under Petro and, following the Venezuela model, where the US basically got rid of the top guy and then made a deal with the number two, and she kept all of the same crooks, including herself, in power, but it's supposed to be a huge bonanza for American oil companies, not that they've necessarily taken the bait at this point. And then in Argentina, of course, you've got the world's largest shale formations for fracking. Do you think oil and gas exploration is the way out? I mean, you'd think from the,
1: Has it ever been?
0: well, I'm thinking what just happened in the Gulf, the Persian Gulf, my God, look at the lessons that should have been learned from that.
1: Again, here's where Trump as a model is probably not the best thing to follow. The world is rapidly moving in a different direction energy-wise. Oil and gas, I think, are energies. I mean, they're not going to disappear tomorrow, but they're hardly the energies of the future. And in Colombia, oil and gas production is not, it's not at the same level as Venezuela anyway. But no, I don't think that oil and gas is the ticket to success for any of these states, including the United States.
0: Well, Stephen Levitsky, thank you very much for joining us here today.
1: Happy to be here. Thanks for having me.
0: Well, thank you again. I've been speaking with Stephen Levitsky. He's a professor of Latin American Studies at Harvard University. His books include Competitive Authoritarianism, Hybrid Regimes After the Cold War, and his latest book, co-authored with Lucan Way, is Revolution and Dictatorship: The Violent Origins of Durable Authoritarianism. And this has been Background Briefing. I'm Ian Masters, and I'd like to thank producers Graham Fitzgibbon and Asher Price. And if you've missed any of today's program and would like to explore our vast archives, you can visit us at backgroundbriefing.org, where we'll include extended interviews searchable by topic and have made it easy for you to sign up for daily email updates that provide links to resources, articles, and books discussed on the program. 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
3: Hello and welcome to the better weather for Wednesday, June 24th. Local early morning temperatures range from 53 degrees in Medusa to 58 in Skodak. Regional average soil temperature is 64 degrees. Pollen levels today will be medium, air quality will be good. Today will be pretty warm but nice. We get a high of 80 degrees at 5 p.m. Moderate winds will help keep that comfortable. Overnight temperatures fall to 54 degrees. Tomorrow will be similar with a high of 80 in the afternoon, but after 3 p.m. rain chances enter the area and continue all night as temperatures fall to 61 degrees. Humidity will be high. Friday, rain is possible all day with a high temperature of 82 at 3 p.m. Saturday, chances for rain remain all day long and we see a high of 81. Today's tide schedule is low tide at 6:07 a.m., high tide at 11:35 a.m., then low tide once again at 6:14 p.m. Today's river temperature will be 73 degrees and the tide strength is average. Sunset today will be at 8:21 p.m., sunrise tomorrow will be at 5:17 a.m. Looking way up, we see X-class flare chances are at 5%. Plasma winds will be average at 473 kilometers per second with a thin density of 1 proton per cubic centimeter. Radio propagation conditions are currently pretty good with a level 2 noise floor. There are no chances of aurora this evening. The current sunspot number is 106. 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

0: From Pacifica Radio in San Francisco, this is Flashpoints. I'm Dennis Bernstein with Miguel Gavilán Molina. Today on the show, U.S. imperialism expands in the Americas, Peru on the U.S. chopping block. We'll speak with human rights attorney and a leader at Witness at the Border, Camilo Perez Bustillo, about the right-wing twist in Peru. Was the election fair or was it stolen by the extreme right? Also, Francisco Herrera joins us to talk about the community that's keeping its eye, more than one eye, on ICE. All this and more coming up straight ahead on Flashpoints. Stay tuned. And you're listening to Flashpoints on Pacifica Radio, KPFA, here in the Bay Area, that beautiful radio station founded in 1949 by folks who were looking ahead and understood how important it was, is, always will be, to have a free speech alternative radio people's network not owned by the corporations. That's what we are. And we begin, well, let me read a little wire copy here. This is from Lima, Peru, Reuters. Peru's leftist presidential candidate Roberto Sanchez said on Tuesday he would not recognize the result of the country's presidential runoff, alleging fraud, as his conservative rival Keiko Fujimori maintains a narrow lead. This is what we're going to be talking about, and we have the honor of being joined again by Camilo Perez Bustillo, a former director of the San Francisco Bay chapter of the National Lawyers Guild, and a part of the leadership of Witness at the Border, watching the situation very closely. Also joining this discussion is our own Miguel Gavilán Molina. But Camilo, they're not recognizing, Sanchez is not recognizing the results. Give us some background and analysis and your thinking on what's happening here.
1: Thank you, Dennis and Miguel. I'm honored to join you. And, you know, we have two countries and two elections to talk about, to pack into this discussion. The most recent one is actually not Peru, so I think we maybe need to change the headline, although we need to discuss Peru as well. The most recent election was just this past Sunday in Colombia. Both the elections in Colombia and in Peru are still unsettled and under protest. There may well be very parallel scenarios playing out in both contexts. The thing that is in common in both electoral situations is U.S. intervention. That's the common factor. In both situations, what you had was a very clear choice between a leftist unity coalition on the one hand and

0: authoritarian leader in Peru, Alberto Fujimori, his daughter Keiko. In Colombia's case, it's a ultra-right, well-known ally of Colombia's narco-paramilitary forces named Abelardo de la Estrella, who has been already proclaimed president-elect by the Trump administration before the official count has been completed. That's the headline. And in Peru, the equivalent situation has been playing out, and that's what Roberto Sanchez took a stand against today. He basically said, we're not going to play that game. We're not going to let the U.S. call our election in Peru. And that's what the Trump administration's trying to do in Colombia as well. So basically, the Trump administration is trying to call the results of two different elections in two different neighboring countries in Latin America, which would change the overall direction of the Andean region. These are two critical strategic countries in Latin America, and particularly in the case of Colombia, let's step back, let's zoom out for a moment. This would be a very sharp swing away from the progressive leftist government of Gustavo Petro and towards the ultra-right. This would realign Colombia from being a leader of the left in Latin America and in the world to suddenly Colombia rejoining the right. And it would basically complete a Trumpist MAGA coup in the entire region.
1: And I'd like you just to talk a little bit more about the issues, the things that are at stake in terms of whether the people are going to control their own resources or whether this corporatization is going to be ultimately prevail and cause extraordinary suffering, at least in the short term. Tell us, as you see this, what's at stake?
0: This is literally a matter of life and death for the people of Colombia and of Peru. If we look at it from the point of view of the vast majority of the population in both cases, what I can say, and in the case of Colombia, I have to speak, in personal terms. We're talking about my homeland. We're talking about, where my family is based. We're talking about, as we speak, compañeras y compañeros, comrades, companions of mine, who are now asking themselves the question whether it's safe for them, for their family members and their loved ones to continue to live their lives in Colombia. I'm talking about the people who are collaborating with us in this initiative of the International People's Tribunal, that we've been sharing with you. We were just with them in Colombia just over a month ago, when we were holding preliminary hearings and participating in the global summit that the Petro government was sponsoring in Santa Marta. We've shared that experience with you. So this is not abstract. This is not academic. This is not speculative. The question is, the issue is this. The candidate that at this point the Trump administration has decided to recognize as president-elect in Colombia, this corrupt, narco-paramilitary-aligned lawyer named De La Estrella, what he campaigned on, this is what he said when he was campaigning, the apparent winner, the guy that the U.S. has chosen as its champion, what he said is that what he would do when he took power, these are the terms he used, the words he used, he would disembowel the left. That's the word he used. The

0: term in Spanish is destripar. It literally means to disembowel. What he said is he would hunt down and persecute those who have been the key figures in the current government, the Petro government, and those who have supported it. He said in his election night speech, right, his first speech to the nation, as at least what the U.S. has claimed is his new role as president-elect, he told President Petro, still the current president until August 7th, when the new president is supposed to be inaugurated, he told President Petro and the apparently losing candidate, the leftist unity candidate, Iván Cepeda, to pack their bags and leave Colombia or to face the consequences. So basically, he's threatening them with persecution or prosecution, in effect. So, you know, what we're maybe going back to Colombia is the old days before the 2016 peace agreement, which was brokered by the UN and which has constitutional status in Colombia, by the way. The only way to unravel that peace agreement would be to, you know, undo the Colombian constitution, which is, you know, impossible to do legally. But it's not. There's no evidence that De La Estrella, even though he's supposedly a lawyer, is going to respect the Colombian constitution, much less international human rights law. In fact, what he's pledging to do is withdraw Colombia from the international human rights system, which is the same thing. You know, they basically, you know, sing from the same book, from the same script. Yes. It's the same thing that Keiko Fujimori is saying about Peru. So it's very significant today that Roberto Sanchez, the left candidate in Peru, said that he's not going to respect the results, and he's calling for peaceful civic resistance and mobilization against the fraudulent results. We'll have to see what unfolds in Colombia in the next couple of days. But the bottom line is the Andean region in Latin America is in upheaval. Bolivia has been in an uprising for over 50 days. The country has been paralyzed. You know, the entire subcontinent now is in resistance, and we have to see how this plays out in the next few days and months. But this is not going to be the seamless kind of victory that the Trump administration and that Marco Rubio may be imagining. I think they're going to have some sleepless nights in the next few days, weeks, and months, because the other side of the coin is that the Colombian left has never been stronger. You know, many of us are you know, deeply dismayed by what's unfolding in Colombia, those of us who are on the other side of the ledger. But we also have this to say, is that there were 12,700,000 Colombians who voted for change to continue. The official count indicates that the difference between the winning and the losing candidate was less than 1% of the votes, less than 1% of the vote, which comes out to about 240,000 votes. What that means is that, you know, if the right wing candidate imposes himself, he's going to have half the country against him. What that means is that the left is stronger than ever, and the left in Colombia has been long accustomed to resistance and to survival. And the left is grounded in Colombia's millenarian indigenous communities and communities of African descent. It's the communities that have the deepest roots in the country, and we are not going anywhere. And so there's going to be a very difficult task ahead for any government that the U.S. tries to continue to impose.
1: Yeah. We're speaking with Camilo Perez Bustillo, and we're happy to have him in the context of what's happening in terms of U.S. attempting to destabilize and to force the right wing back down the throat of the people of the region. Much suffering can come out of this policy if there isn't resistance. Camilo, also joining us is our own Miguel Gavilán Molina, a senior producer on the show, and has many questions for you and a lot to say about all this. So, Gavilán.
2: Thank you.
3: Thank you for joining us today. My main concern is that, you know, there's so much going on this country, around the world, you know, the Middle East, the debacle with Iran, that whole situation, that it looks like the U.S. is retreating and heading back to the Americas. I've heard, you know, bits and pieces about we need to focus now on Latin America. Well, I mean, one of the biggest dangers, and this is, again, you see a defeated, you know, Trump, angry, shouting, there's screaming matches in the Oval Office, et cetera, et cetera. And it seems like, you know, they are going to be focusing on Latin America. My concern is that whole idea that the administration has in its head about changing the Monroe Doctrine to the Donroe Doctrine. You know, something he can sort of claim, you know, bringing the Americas under control of his empire and so forth. Do you see that being pushed on any level, Camilo? That whole idea of the, you know, modern day, you know, Monroe Doctrine.
0: You know, I think the bottom line is they've already done it, you know, by pulling off what they appear to have pulled off, at least in terms of these two cases of Colombia and Peru. And you add to that what went down in Honduras, you know, what we've referred to as Honduras Gate, and what has happened in Ecuador with the militarization of the country.
3: Right.
0: What may come in the future with the elections in Brazil, which we need to really be alert about, which are coming up in October, what already went down in Argentina with Javier Milei. You know, the winds are blowing in a certain direction, the elections in Costa Rica. You know, right now we're on the defensive in terms of popular movements in Latin America. And we need to respond creatively. We need to respond with our imagination and our passion. And we need to respond in a way that is united throughout the hemisphere. You know, right now there's Mexico, there's Brazil, there's Cuba. We saw what went down in Venezuela with the, you know, invasion, kidnapping, and intervention, and right now, essentially, U.S. domination of, you know, sovereignty and decision-making in that space. So, you know, the tide is right now against us, and we need to find a powerful and creative way of pushing back. And that's going to be the challenge right now. Again, there are positive elements to what happened both in Colombia and in Peru, because in both cases, even if they succeed in imposing the candidates they want to impose, the victories were very, very narrow. The apparent victories that were achieved primarily through fraud and manipulation were very, very narrow. Both countries are essentially divided in half. Half the country is against those they're seeking to impose. So that tells us something as well. And that means that it's not going to be easy for those who they're seeking to impose to govern. And we need to make it as difficult as possible for those they're seeking to impose to govern from now on. And that's going to be our task.
3: Wow. It's pretty, you know, it's monstrous to think, you know, the amount a pushback that, you know, people are going to have to make. And here we have a government that's basically not responding. You know, we have administration that really isn't paying attention to the Constitution, has trampled democracy. You know, we see that there is some kind of movement amongst the lower courts. But eventually that all would get up to, you know, on so much higher levels. And at this point, you know, the military forces in this country, the Pentagon is asking for $1 trillion+, you know, in more military spending. So that's going to be, you know, and we're in the midterm elections. There's elections everywhere. There seems to be, you know, the opportunity for people in this country to really, you know, come together and push back. But we have yet to see that on a national level, especially with, you know, the labor syndicates, unions in this country that do have power, but have yet to demonstrate it. But that said, you know, there's so much going on. My concern has always been, what happened to, you know, the Venezuelan president Maduro and his wife? What happened to their case? All of a sudden, it's like they disappeared off the radar. Have you heard anything, Camilo?
0: You know, all we know is that, you know, that prosecution continues, and sadly, it sets a precedent for what may happen next with President Gustavo Petro of Colombia. He may be the next one to be prosecuted in the same mode. So we need to be alert for that. You know, I think, you know, the bottom line, I mean, today we had these extraordinary sentences handed down in the case of the Prairie Land 8 in Texas. We need to be very, very alert about that. In one instance, a case of a 100-year sentence for essentially peaceful protesters targeting ICE. We have the indictment that was just handed down last week against 15 compañeras y compañeros in Minneapolis, essentially a case that brings back the logic of the Chicago 8 from the late 1960s. It's exactly that same kind of conspiracy case. In that case, we are all guilty of conspiracy, all of us who have engaged in organizing against ICE throughout the country, because what it targets is peaceful activities of rapid response networks and peaceful legal observers like Renee Good and like Alex Preddy. This is Minneapolis we're talking about, right? These were peaceful activities between January and March of last year at the height of, you know, ICE's depredations there, precisely when Renee Good and Alex Preddy were killed. So, you know, what we're talking about is this is reprisal and retaliation for what went down in Minneapolis, that indictment. You know, what's surely coming next is, you know, a spate of similar cases, because obviously the strategy worked with the Prairie Land 8. So what went down now with the indictment against Minneapolis will surely be replicated elsewhere. You know, we're all in danger now. And so we're coming in for an era of similar kinds of repression within the U.S. and in Latin America. So we need to join hands without borders. That's why we need you all to please join us and stand with us in this initiative to hold the Trump administration responsible without borders, to hold it accountable, to join us at the U.S.-Mexico border in El Paso and Ciudad Juarez, September 17th through 20th, through the International Tribunal of Conscience, and in Mexico City, October 14th, 15th, and 16th. Please join us.
1: Camilla, what is the significance of the cooperation that's now happening? You're talking about this between across the country and between countries across the region, that there really seems to be a lot more communication and a lot more solidarity organizing power. How do you see that?
0: You know, I think it's the only way to push back. I think, you know, as long as they can pick us off and as long as we're isolated from each other, you know, as long as the struggles, let's say, in Minneapolis, in L.A., in Chicago, in New York, you know, I'm just, you know, choosing examples, are isolated from each other, you know, they can pick us off and we'll be more vulnerable. As long as the struggles in Peru or in Colombia or in Ecuador are isolated from each other, Bolivia, Argentina, Brazil, Mexico, et cetera, are isolated from each other, they can pick us off. The only thing that they understand is the language of power, the power of people united without borders, anti-imperialist solidarity without borders that is strong enough to make them think twice about using their power and using their force in terms of repression.
1: Camilo, I know that you always have your ear to the ground when it comes to Cuba and the latest attempts to undermine that revolution. What are you hearing? What are you thinking about what's happening there? And do you suspect that the United States might want to take it one step further? Trump might, this might be another little trophy he wants to collect? The country and the people of Cuba.
0: You know, I saw, you know, the New York Times today in a lead article describing Colombia as its latest trophy or prize. And I think somehow we have to stop using language like that and not let them get away with describing our countries, our peoples, you know, our loved ones in those terms. You know, Cuba's nobody's trophy, Cuba's nobody's prize, you know, and I understand, again, why you use it. I'm obviously not criticizing you, Dennis, but I guess all I'm saying is I think we have to change our way of thinking and understand that, you know, if Cuba falls, we all fall with it. And so anything we can do to stand with the Cuban people in resistance and in solidarity is something that ultimately is about us standing and resisting. And so I think we have to understand each, like, however remote it might seem to anybody who's listening to us, what we've been trying to share about the elections and their outcome in Colombia and the elections and their outcome in Peru and what might come in Brazil, somehow we have to tune in and we have to understand that each victory anywhere is a victory for us, and any defeat anywhere is a defeat for us. And until we understand that, we're going to be lost and we're going to be losing.
1: Gavilan.
3: Absolutely. You know, on that track, Camilo. But taking it more domestically, you know, here within the U.S. territories, you know, there's a whole upheaval of voting and voting rights. And, you know, the Trump administration right now is working with the U.S. Postal Service to do something or eliminate mail-in ballots, all of that happening. But the root of it all, for myself as a Chicano, as an indigenous person within these lands, born a U.S. citizen, you know, I had a parent that never became a U.S. citizen. And so right now, as we're talking, Camilo, I'm sure you're aware, and Dennis, you know, the U.S. Supreme Court, which seems to be bought and owned by the madman in the White House passing himself off as president, you know, is about to render a decision, you know, whether U.S.-born children of undocumented parents might not be citizens. What is your take on that all, Camilo?
0: That's right.
3: And how does that look right now?
0: You know, that's going to be a crucial decision, whichever way it goes, and something I really want to make sure that we have a chance to talk about again once we have the text of the decision, which is going to come down in the next few days, in the next week or so. You know, it has to come down roughly by June 30th, is the following. Don't believe the hype. I mean, whatever the ultimate, you know, decision is, whatever the vote is, don't be distracted by that. You know, many may decide, oh, you know, this went against Trump. That's the likeliest thing, that Trump is not going to get narrowly what he wanted. from the court. I mean, we can, I think, safely predict that, simply because what he wanted would ultimately require a constitutional amendment. He would have to change the 14th Amendment. Unless the court is, like, really completely out of its mind and totally in his pocket, which I don't think is true yet, it's likely that he's not going to get a clean win. But what is likely is that it's going to be a messy, muddy decision that's going to be divided, both in its vote and in what we really care about, lawyers who follow this kind of thing, is the reasoning of a court. And there's likely to be very dangerous, negative language buried in the text of the decision that we are going to be very concerned about in the future, that will be misused by later Supreme Court judges and by other courts who will be reading the case very carefully. You know, and I'm getting into the weeds here, but that we're going to have to follow that very carefully. So don't get distracted by, like, the headlines. When that Supreme Court case comes down, we're going to have to read and understand the text. We're going to have to do some popular education about that and understand and read the case between the lines and what its implications are. Again, I'm like straying here into a little bit of speculation and prediction, but unless I'm really off, I fear that that's what's going to happen. And especially there may be implications for indigenous peoples in the U.S., as you have suggested, Miguel. And this is very important because, you know, a lot of people are distracted. Speaking of distractions, by July 4th coming up, that's not the important anniversary. The important anniversary in the next two or three days is the 150th anniversary of the Battle of Little Bighorn. That's the important anniversary. Yeah. So look that up. 150th anniversary of the most important indigenous victory in the history of the U.S. and the history of indigenous peoples in this hemisphere. What is otherwise referred to as Custer's last stand, and look at what that means, and then think about July 4th in light of Little Bighorn. Look at it through that prism, because that's what indigenous peoples are thinking about in the next two or three days, the 150th anniversary of Little Bighorn, and take a look at how that is being observed as we speak by organizations like Red Nation. And take the lead, take the inspiration from that.
1: We appreciate the inspiration. That's the voice of Camila Perez-Bustillo. You're hearing it on Flashpoints. My name is Dennis Bernstein, being joined here by Miguel Gavilán Molina, spending some time with an extraordinary person who knows a great deal about what's going on in this hemisphere and in this country. Things that I fear, Camilo, that not enough people are thinking about yet, and thinking about in a deep way that might help us distract and sort of take a different turn for this country, because what's going on now, the weapons, the arms trade, the extraordinary pipeline. I mean, honestly, they can't jam. They don't have enough transportation to bring the weapons to Israel to complete the genocide they're in the middle of. You know, it's amazing how much money there is for the wrong things. Isn't that our struggle? Aren't we trying to go a different route and take a sort of a leadership role? That's why we have you on, Camilo.
0: Hi, thank you, Dennis. And, you know, it's such an honor to be with you and with Miguel. And I just think let's try to look at things from a different perspective. So, you know, it's not about July 4th, it's about Little Bighorn. And, you know, just like the people of Iran ultimately were able to defeat the U.S., the people of Colombia, the people of Peru, particularly the indigenous peoples and the people of African descent, the people at the bottom, the people at the margins, will be able ultimately to defeat U.S. imperialism and its aggressions. We may not have won the elections because of the fraud and because of the U.S. interventions, but we will be able to win the struggle in the medium and long term, and that's what matters. We will be able to resist, and we have survived for 500 years and for 20 and 30,000 years, and we will persist.
1: Kabilan, final words.
3: Well, I think that, you know, we have to look at the situation here in the Americas, particularly as, you know, Camilo's been saying, you know, the situation in Colombia, the situation in, you know, Peru, in Venezuela, in Ecuador, in Brazil, and in, you know, Cuba. We have to be vigilant. And you know, the whole sense of resistance, it's something that the indigenous cultures, you know, in this country have survived, you know, 500 plus years of a colonial, be it the Spanish, the French, the Portuguese, the English, you know, to, you know, today, still dealing with a basically a colonial government of occupation, which is, you know, how the United States was founded, the so-called 13 colonies, and the whole history of this country, you know, based on genocide, you know, slavery and domination, in some ways, you know, continues today. And particularly, you know, when it comes to, you know, the whole idea of survival within the U.S. territories. And you're so, so correct, you know, about the anniversary, 150th year. And it's interesting that it's always referred to the last stand at Little Bighorn, you know, where it brought in the Lakota Sioux, the Cheyenne, and the Crow, you know, that had been, you know, occupying the Great Plains for thousands of years in the expansion of the United States, you know, colonies to crossing the Mississippi River, and by, you know, force of violence and what I call cannon and the Gatling gun, they were finally, you know, able to take control of indigenous nations and lands. And here we are today, where these proud and noble indigenous nations that survived, like the Lakota, you know, the Arapaho, the Crow, the Dene, you know, the Hopi, the Apache, the Comanche, all of these tribes still survive, and others. But, you know, now we're faced with a different threat, and that is the threat of, you know, climate change, global warming, and this United States empire. And it's, you know, it out of his mind wannabe king dictator. But you're right, Camilo. We need to organize, reach beyond our boundaries, our communities, our barrios, and reach out to other groups, cross, you know, generational lines. We need to cross across, you know, class lines and come together as a society, as one people, and to push back what is happening by this country against the world. That said, we're going to continue organizing, and I do hope you come back, Camilo, once this situation by the Supreme Court decision on birthright citizenship is rendered, to see what we need to do next.
0: Thank you. Let's come back and talk about it. And I would just sum it up in three words: survival, resistance, and liberation. That's our horizon, and that's where we need to be.
1: Beautiful. Thank you. Thanks for joining us today, Camilo. We really appreciate it. You're listening to Flashpoints on Pacifica Radio. Miguel is going to stay with us, and we're going to be joined in a few minutes by Francisco Arreata. He's been working in the streets of San Francisco and watching the struggle unfold on a daily basis against ICE and the all the suffering that's being caused by these kinds of government troops. I guess you have to call them shock troops. Stay with us.

0: And you're listening to Flashpoints on Pacifica Radio. Dennis Bernstein here with Miguel Gavilán-Molina. Gavilán, are you still with us here?
1: Absolutely.
0: Beautiful. That was powerful stuff coming from Camilo. It's sort of now we bridge the gap between the repression in the Americas, in the hemisphere, down to what's happening in San Francisco. Our brother Francisco Herrera joins us. Welcome, Francisco.
2: Hey, well found, Gavilán and Dennis. Good to hear you. Very happy. And I did get to hear a little bit of what Camilo was speaking about. So, yeah, let's commemorate the 150 years of Little Bighorn.
0: Yeah, seriously. More than anybody I know, are sort of on the street, on a daily basis, working with day laborers, seeing what the repression looks like, what the fear looks like, Francisco, and the impact that it has on people. You want to talk about life and the kind of resistance that's happening in the face of ICE?
2: Yeah, most definitely. Thanks, Dennis. And very much in that same spirit of resistance that Camilo left us off with, survival, resilience, and like I changed the word to resilience, and moving forward, is this spirit of what we've seen emerge with Adopt a Corner on both sides of the bridge and the East Bay with immigrant.
0: What is Adopt a Corner? Tell us about that. What exactly is that?
2: Thank you so much. Yeah, Adopt a Corner is the process of identifying corners where day laborers seek work. And doing our civic duty of being present to observe, to support, and to defend. Observe in the sense of seeing if there is presence of ICE in all their hostility. Or secondly, protect and be present in the sense of being able to identify if the ICE is present, to be able to inform people, to be able to help if anyone is captured, and defend in the sense of identifying the person's name, phone number, and being able to contact rapid response so that we are able to, as quickly as possible, get those people out of the concentration camps, because as you know, those are terrifying terrorist camps where people are tortured psychologically, physically, and even have died in order to force people to sign their own deportation. So this participation of being in a corner, engaging with day laborers, whether it's the Home Depot over on High Street in Oakland, or the one in Colma, or Bayshore with the U-Haul in San Francisco, being in a corner and being present with people as someone who has documents and who is able to document what is happening, has been a very powerful response by folks here through Nuevo Sol, Day Labor Domestic Worker Center in San Francisco, but also regionally, we are part of the Endelon National Day Labor Organizing Network, and we've been working with Street Level Health Project in Oakland, as well with Monument Impact folks in Concord, where you know most of the cases are now going to be thrown for immigration over to Concord. And with sister relationships like Interfaith Movement for Human Integrity, Bay Resistance, we formed the Immigrant Defense Committee in the East Bay, and also in San Francisco, the Immigrant Emergency Response, which really helps coordinate these many efforts, whether it's Adopt a Corner or Adopt a School, Dennis, where beautiful families are actually saying, I'm willing to take your children to school if you're afraid to leave the house. I'm willing to pick them up. And to the point that some families have actually engaged in what is called temporary guardianship, where I'm willing to adopt your children in case that you would be in a vulnerable situation or captured and are detained or deported. And I, in that period of time of 18 months or so, I will be responsible to make sure you guys are reunified, whether it's bringing people back, because, you know, through habeas corpus, many, many people, hundreds of folks, are being able to come back to their communities, given that they were illegally captured and kidnapped. And so that opens a lot of space for people to be able to come back, and people have been coming back. In fact, they're the ones that are giving us the report of how they're tortured. So you've got Adopt a Corner, you've got Adopt a School, you've got street patrols where folks in the community are identifying, you know, where there's large immigrant community, and taking those areas of streets and basically being present, walking, making sure there's an absence of the violence of ICE. And what's coming through in this act of solidarity is wonderful relationships where the distance between who has documents and who hasn't doesn't is really broken. And when we start seeing human relations develop, you know, of people being in solidarity with each other, folks identifying with us, with Nuevo Sol, Daily Immigrant Domestic Workers Center in San Francisco, you know, it allows us also to inform the larger community with issues like today, SB 11, AB 1103, which is legislation in Sacramento, was able to successfully pass out of the assembly of the Judiciary Committee today. And if this is legislation, the 1103, it's legislation that's going to force Home Depot to come clean with all the video they've taken and how they're collaborating with ICE in deportations and raids in their ICE stores, you know. So
0: say a little bit more about that. Did you just say you just said ICE collaborating with the corporations? Say a little more about that and that resistance.
2: Exactly. Yeah. So for example, Home Depot and other big stores like Home Depot film who's on their parking lots. No, and they have actually filmed raids, and they've collaborated with ICE. Well, AB 1103 is going to force Home Depot and those kind of stores to turn over all the video that they've taken to the public through the Office of the Assembly of the Attorney General. And it passed the Judiciary Committee in Sacramento. And so and this has been led by Sasha Perez out of LA area and sponsored by the National Day Labor Organizing Network. These kind of actions where now we're taking it to the state, right, to say, okay, Home Depot, you can't play around with ICE and be a collaborator and think you're going to get away with it. All the documents you've taken in your video, you have to share them with the public. And this is only able to happen because of the relationship of people saying, I don't see you as someone with documents or without documents. I see you as a human being, and we're learning from each other, you know? It's been wonderful to partner, for example, with Indivisible, with, like I said, Bay Resistance, the larger networks that are working in Tarecen and the other folks. And this is what's been developing this level of not just resistance, but thriving, moving. That's why I said resilience, no? From resistance to resilience, because we're actually moving forward to establishing the kind of society or the kind of relationships we want to see in our communities and in our country, which right now it's so amazing to see that resistance continuing in Colombia and in Peru, right, where, of course, the madman in the Bloodhouse in Washington wants to continue the route of violence, which has been a tremendous failure, and they're doing everything to keep people away from realizing the failure they have had in Iran now, probably a little bit, probably to the level of Vietnam, but no, they're not playing that way. In any case, to keep us away from, which was done, you know, it's what's his name? Blueprint mapped of getting them from Bibi Netanyahu how to stay out of jail, you know, create more and more violence everywhere. But it's amazing to see this small example of Adopt a Corner, no, Adopt a School, people coming together. It's amazing to see that at the larger level of Peru, you know, being able to resist and saying we will not take more U.S. imperialism and the old send someone down to have a coup like they did with Peru during the last elections, no, or that during the last victory of a popular leader who was thrown out like Aristide in Haiti and Peru, the last leader was kicked out through a coup, yeah. Which we also saw in Venezuela, right? But in terms of kidnapping a president, and the resistance is so, that's what is so amazing, because the violence is so cruel. No, one member of our community, whose wife became catatonic. This was happened in January, January, February. Here in the mission, one of our former members of the day laborers, domestic workers, who was not able, because of the fear inflicted with the when this thing started, she was not able to leave her house. She was not able to go to work. She lost the contracts she had with the houses that she was cleaning, you know, and he was taken and spent 6 months. And finally, in August, he was able to come out and explain what exactly was going on in these concentration camps. So it's a tremendous thing to be able to witness the solidarity in the midst of this horrific violence, which was so, that's why I appreciated Camilo mentioning the Little Bighorn, you know, a victory of people over monstrous domination by imperialism.
0: Absolutely. Of course, with us is Miguel Gavilán Molina, who has been through this at six different ways. Gavilán,
3: Francisco. A lot of questions, Dennis.
0: Yeah. Go.
3: You know, and my big concern, and you brought it up, Francisco, is the whole, right of habeas corpus, which behind the scenes, Stephen Miller, the evil whisperer into the wannabe dictator's ear, is pushing that idea of doing away with habeas corpus. And at right. the same time, mm-hmm. we got the Supreme Court that's bought and paid for by the tyrannical wannabe king, about to render a decision of whether you're born in the United States, whether you have a right to be a citizen. All those things mm-hmm. are coming. And on all of that, if it wasn't enough, we've got the tsunami coming of ICE. You know, we've all been talking, we've all been discussing, but in the last, couple of months, they're building ICE into this massive secret, military militia, you know, to hunt mm-hmm. down brown people, kidnap them, abduct them, and into concentration camps. You know, it's like the secret, service of unidentifiable, military troops. That's about to be unleashed by ICE. Are people mm-hmm. talking about that? Are people getting ready, Francisco? Because from what I hear in a lot of, communities, especially in the barrios and in the campos, is people are afraid that the United States military is going to hit boots on the ground within U.S. territories and start going after people, with these massive forces now. They say they could, they just got 70 billion, just a few weeks mm-hmm. back, and they are building this, what I call, the militia ICE Gestapo. Are people talking about that?
2: That's correct.
3: And are people getting ready?
2: Not enough, Gavilán, not enough, and not ready enough. It's been very important to see the resistance to the concentration camp they want to open in Gilroy and here in Dublin, and that needs to double up in terms of efforts. There was that wonderful caminata, the 50-mile walk from Napa to Dublin 2 weeks ago, in which many of our members participated. But not enough is being said about, I think it's over 150,000 people that they've recruited, or maybe closer to 200,000 to 300,000 that they've recruited.
3: And we know 200,000, quarter of a million people.
2: Yeah, and we know from the testimony of some of their own trainers of ICE who've actually gone to Congress and extricated themselves from ICE precisely because, what did this young man say that was being in the hearings? He said all the training regarding constitutional law has been thrown out of the books for these trainers. We know testimony of a friend in the community who applied to one of those jobs, a young woman who applied just to see what the process was. Not a single exam, test, anything. Come on in. You know, it was come on in. And as long as you're willing to be a bully, you're being allowed in. So they really are establishing a terrorist organization, Dennis.
0: A death squad. We've seen this. Yeah. We track these folks in Central America. Francisco, I don't have to tell you. This is, go on, I'm sorry.
2: Well, and we saw it played out. If anyone thinks that the assassination, the execution of Alex Preddy and Renee Good was somehow some kind of thing, that is wrong. You just got to read the training manuals of the School of Assassins, the School of Terrorists in Fort Benning, Georgia, where exactly what they did is by the book, a public execution made to traumatize the survivors, the public, made to traumatize the public. That's what the assassination of Alex Preddy and Renee Good was, a public execution so that we, the survivors, would be traumatized and pushed into fear and stay away. So, yeah, so it's the cultivation of fear, the manifestation of violence, all the things that have brought the United States into existence. Genocide, as we're seeing and still seeing every single day. I don't think there's a single day since before October 2024 that...
4: Ten! 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

0: 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Woo! Thank you, Matt, for the show.
1: Joined by actor and author Elliot Page about his new documentary, Second Nature.
2: There are approximately 8.7 million living animal species on Earth. For centuries, we have been told that when it comes to gender and sexuality, all these millions of species follow a certain set of rules. But what if this narrative fails to capture the full spectrum of life's diversity?
1: All that and more coming up. Welcome to Democracy Now!, democracynow.org, The War and Peace Report. I'm Amy Goodman. In a major blow to the Democratic establishment nationwide, three progressives backed by New York Mayor Zohran Mamdani won primary races in New York City. Former New York City Comptroller Brad Lander beat incumbent Congressman Dan Goldman. The 32-year-old Afro-Latina organizer Darielisa Avila Chevalier pulled off a shocking defeat of five-term Congressman Adriano Espaillat, the chair of the Congressional Hispanic Caucus. And New York Assembly member Claire Valdez, who is a former union organizer, defeated Brooklyn Borough President Antonio Reynoso to fill the seat long held by Congressmember Nidia Velasquez, who had backed Reynoso. Darielisa Avila Chevalier and Claire Valdez were both backed by the Democratic Socialists of America, which also played a key role in Mayor Mamdani's election. Lander, Valdez, and Chevalier all ran campaigns criticizing AIPAC, American-Israel Public Affairs Committee. Claire Valdez spoke to supporters in Brooklyn last night.
3: I will continue to call for Palestinian liberation. We will stand up to the genocide. We will refuse to abide by apartheid, and we will use our money to improve lives here instead of destroy them abroad. And I will do everything in my power every single day in Congress to give the labor movement the tools it needs to be a fighting force for the entire working class.
1: New York Mayor Zohran Mamdani spoke at Valdez's victory party.
4: The old politics that got us to this crisis is not the politics that's going to get us out of this crisis. It's time for working people to be back at the heart of our politics. These are the champions who will do it.
1: In another closely watched New York primary, New York State Assembly member Micah Lasher won the crowded race to replace Congressmember Jerry Nadler. We'll have more on the election after headlines and speak with Darielisa Avila Chevalier. On Capitol Hill, the Senate passed a war powers resolution Tuesday directing President Trump to end the war with Iran. Republican senators Rand Paul, Susan Collins, Lisa Murkowski, and Bill Cassidy joined Democrats in voting for the resolution. One Democrat, John Fetterman, voted against it. The measure passed the House earlier this month. The New York Times reports this marks the first time since the enactment of the War Powers Resolution of 1973 that the Senate and House have approved a concurrent resolution directing a president to end a military conflict. Senator Chris Van Hollen spoke ahead of the vote.
5: I also hope, colleagues, we will learn something from this needless tragedy. The calls for military adventurism, the promises of quick victory, the fantasies of regime change under the circumstances that were deployed, and the endless effort to undermine diplomacy led us directly to this disaster. And we should not repeat those mistakes. We should take a stand today and end this war, and we should finally start putting the interests of the American people ahead of costly and unnecessary conflicts.
1: The Senate War Powers vote came as the U.S. and Iran continued to dispute key terms of their agreement to end the war. President Trump has claimed Iran agreed to the, quote, highest level, unquote, of monitoring by nuclear weapons inspectors, but Iranian officials have rejected that assertion. Earlier today, Iran's speaker described the U.S.-Iran deal as, quote, America's declaration of defeat, unquote. Meanwhile, Israel and Lebanon have begun a new round of talks in Washington. This comes as U.S. Secretary of State Marco Rubio is visiting the United Arab Emirates, Kuwait, and Bahrain, three Gulf nations that have expressed concern over the U.S.-Iran deal.

0: Action Week on Tuesday as temperatures outside topped 100 degrees Fahrenheit.
1: Around the world, climate disasters are becoming more frequent, more destructive, and more costly. And the World Meteorological Organization has warned we ain't seen nothing yet. El Niño is not just knocking on the door, it risks blowing the house down, turning up the heat, disrupting food and water systems, and hitting the vulnerable the hardest.
0: Meanwhile, a new study published in the journal Nature Climate Change finds global heating has exposed an additional 1 billion people to extreme heat stress each year compared to the 1970s. A federal judge in Texas has handed down prison sentences ranging from 30 to 100 years to a group of anti-ICE protesters convicted on terrorism charges in March. Federal prosecutors had accused the 9 defendants of being members of an Antifa terror cell, quote unquote, for attending a protest outside the Prairieland ICE jail on July 4th, during which fireworks were set off and a police officer was shot and wounded. Among those sentenced was Daniel Sanchez Estrada, who wasn't even at the protest. He received a 30-year prison term for conspiracy to conceal documents after he moved a box containing anti-fascist magazines and pamphlets. Acting U.S. Attorney General Todd Blanche welcomed the unusually harsh sentences, writing, quote, "Antifa terrorists who attack law enforcement and federal facilities will face swift and uncompromising justice," unquote. Former U.S. Marine Corps reservist Benjamin Song, who was convicted of the shooting, received a 100-year sentence. In a statement, he said he only fired his rifle because he believed the officer was about to shoot another activist. Song said others had been punished just for knowing him, adding, quote, "This is mass punishment, collective punishment. This is guilt by association. This is injustice," he wrote. The Supreme Court sided with the Trump administration Tuesday in a 6-3 ruling that'll make it easier for immigration officers to deny readmission to green card holders who've left the United States. Following the ruling, immigration officers will no longer need clear and convincing evidence that lawful permanent residents have committed a disqualifying crime before barring them from reentering the U.S. In a dissent signed by her two liberal colleagues, Justice Ketanji Brown Jackson wrote, quote, "I worry that the court has now handed the government a massive blank check," unquote. Separately, the Supreme Court ruled 6-3 against a black former prisoner who sued Louisiana prison officials for handcuffing him to a chair and forcibly shaving his dreadlocks. Damon Lander is a Rastafarian who had not cut his hair in over 20 years. He unsuccessfully argued prison guards broke a federal law that requires states to protect the religious rights of prisoners. The Trump administration threatened to withhold tens of millions of dollars in federal Homeland Security funds from states unless they agree to a sweeping set of changes to how elections are run. That's according to CNN, which reports several Homeland Security grant programs have adopted new rules requiring states to phase out certain electronic voting systems and to move to hand-marked paper ballots. Meanwhile, President Trump is set to meet with Republican senators on Capitol Hill today as he seeks to push through the Save America Act. Voting rights experts say the legislation could disenfranchise millions of citizens who lack easy access to what would be required to vote, either a birth certificate or a passport showing their names assigned at birth. Some Republicans have criticized the legislation. North Carolina Senator Tom Tillis called it a waste of time, while Senate Majority Leader John Thune has refused Trump's demand he abolish the filibuster to pass the bill. Last week, President Trump called out Senator Thune by name in a Truth Social post, writing, quote, "Anybody who doesn't want to terminate the filibuster is a fool," unquote. Large-scale firings have reportedly begun at the Office of the Director of National Intelligence days after Trump loyalist Bill Pulte became the agency's acting director, though he has no experience in national intelligence.

Monday, Democratic Senator Mark Warner of Virginia and Congressmember Jim Himes of Connecticut wrote to Pulte warning him against the firings. They wrote, quote, "We are concerned that your record as director of the Federal Housing Finance Agency, the Federal Housing Finance Agency, demonstrates a willingness to misuse your position, including your access to sensitive information, to pursue President Trump's perceived political enemies and further his retributive political agenda," unquote. Pulte took office last week following the resignation of Tulsi Gabbard. Meanwhile, The Washington Post has published a major expose indicating Gabbard's political rise was secretly shaped by Chris Butler, the head of a cult-like breakaway Hare Krishna group in Hawaii. Gabbard and her parents are longtime followers of Butler. The Post obtained hundreds of confidential memos from Butler's former secretary that appear to show Butler directly guiding Gabbard's media appearances, social media posts, and legislation when she served in Congress. And the House of Representatives has approved a bill aimed at increasing the supply of homes across the United States. The legislation limits the number of single-family homes major investors can purchase while loosening federal regulations to allow for new home construction. The bill does not include any new federal funding for housing. The Senate approved the bill Monday. President Trump set to sign it into law today. And those are some of the headlines. This is Democracy Now!, democracynow.org, the War and Peace Report. Coming up, shockwaves hit the Democratic Party nationwide as progressives and DSA candidates endorsed by Mayor Zohran Mamdani win big in New York. We'll speak with one of those winners, Daria Lisa Avila Chevalier, who defeated incumbent Congressmember Adriano Espaillat. Stay with us.

0: Palante, performed by Hooray for the Riff Raff at Democracy Now!'s 30th anniversary at Riverside Church here in New York. This is Democracy Now!, democracynow.org, the War and Peace Report. I'm Amy Goodman. Shockwaves have rocked the Democratic Party nationwide as progressives and DSA candidates endorsed by Mayor Zohran Mamdani win big in New York. In a major blow to the Democratic establishment, three candidates backed by Mamdani have won primary races in New York City and appear to be headed to Congress. Former New York City Comptroller Brad Lander beat Congressman Dan Goldman. The 32-year-old Afro-Latina organizer Daria Elisa Avila Chevalier pulled off a shocking defeat of five-term Congressmember Adriano Espaillat, the chair of the Congressional Hispanic Caucus. And New York Assembly member Claire Valdez, who's a former union organizer, defeated Brooklyn Borough President Antonio Reynoso to fill the seat long held by Nydia Velazquez. Avila Chevalier and Valdez were both backed by the Democratic Socialists of America, which also played a key role in Mamdani's election. DSA-backed New York State Assembly and Senate candidates also swept their races, with 9 out of 10 candidates on the DSA slate winning the primaries. Democracy Now! Was at the DSA watch party for Claire Valdez and others in Brooklyn last night and spoke to progressive streamer Hassan Piker.
1: The decade of socialism, it's coming to a neighborhood near you. When I said we were going to let 1,000 Zohrans bloom, this is what I meant. You got Claire Valdez and numerous other wonderful DSA candidates that are outperforming expectations tonight. And that's because the American people are tired of the same old business as usual politics, the corruption, the ineptitude, the feckless nature of the Democrats that don't want to fight back against the growth of fascism in this country. This is Americans fighting back.
0: Claire Valdez addressed her supporters at the end of the night.
2: My name is Claire Valdez, and I am proud to say that I will be your next Congress member. We haven't just won an election. We have declared that this movement is durable. That it is growing, and that it will not stop until working people are no longer asked to just build the table, no longer just offered a seat at the table, but will run the table. And make no mistake, this victory is not mine, it is ours. That's what organizing is. It's being asked to do something big, scary, unfamiliar, something that everything inside you says is not for you. It can't be you. But then you take the plunge. You find your power in solidarity. And let's talk about what that ask has now won. I will lead the fight against ISIS cruelty and stand steadfast alongside our immigrant neighbors. They've been demonized, targeted, attacked, and in me they will have a champion. I will stand steadfast alongside our trans siblings who are the beating heart in this community. I will continue to call for Palestinian liberation. We will stand up to the genocide. We will refuse to abide by apartheid, and we will use our money to improve lives here instead of destroy them abroad. And I will do everything in my power every single day in Congress to give the labor movement the tools it needs to be a fighting force for the entire working class.
0: Clara Valdez, Democratic nominee for Congress from Brooklyn and Queens. Tuesday's biggest upset was the victory of 32-year-old Afro-Latina Muslim organizer Daria Elisa Avila Chevalier, who defeated five-term Congressmember Adriano Espaillat, chair of the Congressional Hispanic Caucus. Mayor Mamdani addressed a roaring crowd of supporters at her watch party in Harlem last night.
3: This campaign began many months ago at the same park that we launched a canvas in today. And at that time, I know that for many it may have felt like a fantasy that Daria Lisa would be here right now. But it was never a fantasy for her, and it was never a fantasy for all of you. You have willed that dream into a reality. And I was asked time and again, why would I support this campaign? And I said then that I can think of no better person than the daughter of a single mother caseworker. Who has fought for working people her entire life. Who has stood up for New Yorkers unjustly detained by ICE. Who has called for a foreign policy of investing in babies and not bombs. I can think of no one better than someone of clarity, of conscience, and of conviction to be the next congressperson. And it is because you poured your hearts into this, because you poured your hopes into this, that we are showing there is a new path for politics in our city and in our country. We are showing that last June, a year ago tomorrow, was not an anomaly. It was not the end. It was the beginning. Join me in welcoming. DSA, an Afro-Latina woman, the first Dominican woman to represent this district, and the next Congresswoman from New York 13, Daria Lisa.
0: Daria Lisa Avila Chavalier then took to the stage and addressed her supporters in Harlem.
4: I am so excited to get to work and to bring all of you with me to Washington. To be fighting the fight that we have been fighting at the federal level. The odds were stacked against another young Muslim socialist.
0: More, we're joined now by the Democratic nominee for Congress in New York's 13th congressional district, Daria Lisa Avila Chavalier. She defeated five-term Congressmember Adriano Espaillat. Welcome to Democracy Now! If you could start off by introducing yourself to the country.
5: Hi, Amy. Thank you so much for having me. I am a longtime listener, so it's such an honor to be here. My first interview after winning here at Democracy Now! I am an Afro-Latina Dominican daughter of immigrants. I am an organizer. I have been organizing my entire adult life around immigration justice, around ending mass incarceration, around Palestine. And it is such an honor to be able to have the privilege of having run a campaign that is centering working people in this district who have for far too long just been ignored by establishment politics. And I'm so deeply grateful to be here. It is such a surreal experience and truly so excited to get to work and bring the values of working class people of color here in Harlem and Washington Heights and Inwood in the Bronx into the halls of Congress.
0: And talk about what you think are the most important issues that you've represented. And what did it mean to you to upset, to beat this five-term Congress member, head of the Congressional Hispanic Caucus, Adriano Espaillat?
5: You know, I am somebody who has had to think about whether I can afford to stay in the city that I love. This is the second poorest congressional district in the state and by some measures the country. And to know that we centered the needs of this community at the heart of this campaign, where we are fighting for housing for all, to make sure that we abolish ICE and to have our tax dollars come back home to invest in our babies here and not in bombs abroad, was truly, truly at the heart of everything that our community really needs. We have another statistic that shocks my mind every single time is the fact that 40% of our children here are living in childhood poverty. And for us to tackle that issue, to give our babies all the things that they need to lead dignified childhoods, would mean that we would be able to provide for every single person in this community. And, you know, we have had representation in the past over the last 9 years that has really not met those needs, where these crises have just grown. And it has been such an honor to work with a coalition with so many organizers on the ground to build a grassroots movement that is responsive to working people here, that gets to the issues. And, you know, this campaign was a lot of work. It was something that was built from the very ground up. And in the last few weeks, it was really a difficult one because we had so much money and so many smears thrown our way. We had over $7 million in outside spending that was being spent to smear me personally and to use incredibly racist and anti-Black rhetoric. And to know that Black residents in this district came out and supported this campaign in that context, in a context where Voting Rights Act is being gutted, where the rights of so many are under attack, to know that they came out despite the odds and chose these values really means the world to me.
0: If you can talk about the attacks on you by the Espaillat camp around your background, questioning your Dominican heritage. Of course, the Dominican Republic shares an island with Haiti. And talk about, as if to be Haitian is an epithet, but what they were saying, this anti-Haitian rhetoric.
5: Yeah, I mean, it was a bombardment where every time I opened any of our social media accounts, I was inundated with rhetoric that was using the term Haitian as though it were a slur. I was inundated with emojis of monkey and gorilla emojis, of rat emojis, of folks asking me and my family for proof of our birth certificate and where we were born. And, you know, I just think it was really one of the ugliest types of rhetoric that I have seen in a really long time. It really reminded me of MAGA style politics. And it was just so shocking to see that coming in a heavily blue district and in a district where the sitting incumbent was a Democrat. And, you know, I'm just so honored to have been able to fight against that with my team, with my coalition, and to know that voters here in this district rejected that, to know that we have turned a page on the politics of the past and a politics that is, you know, in so many ways so divisive, and a politics of just cynicism. To be able to turn the page on that and to bring forward a politics of hope, to center a message that is about a politics of life, has really been such an honor, and also showing that this is a politic that is popular and that will win, that Americans are tired of this politics of death, a politics of cynicism, and want to make sure that our resources are coming back to our communities and investing in the life and the needs of the people here.
0: If you can talk about your experience, you're a Columbia alum, You were part of, you protested the encampments you were a part of, and you actually taught on the West Bank. Talk about your experience as a student there and how that influenced your positions on Palestine and Israel.
5: Yeah, I went to undergrad at Columbia University, and while I was a student there, I went to the West Bank, and it deeply formed a lot of my understanding of global politics, but even my own context here in New York, where I started to see and understand that the systems that were oppressing Palestinians in the West Bank and Gaza, all over Palestine, were also informing our systems here that were having such a deep, harmful impact on so many Black and Latino and communities of color here. And, you know, as you grow as an organizer, as a person, as you become more educated on these systems, you know, you start to notice that they're not just similar systems, they are the same system. They are systems that consistently put profit over people, that consistently deny people their human dignity for the sake of capital. And to know that we sent a very loud and clear message yesterday that we will not allow that to continue to be the case, that we will put people first and we will put working people at the heart of our democracy, it felt really full circle. To know that we can say Free Palestine at our party, to know that we can say what is happening in Gaza is a genocide and win, and reject the politics of AIPAC, reject the politics of big money and corporations coming into our politics, it is truly, I think, a seismic shift that is happening in our politics.
0: Attendees at your victory party last night included the Palestinian activist Mahmoud Khalil, the Columbia University graduate student organizer who was detained 4 months last year in an ICE jail in Louisiana.
6: No, today's win is a big win for New York, is a big win for the working class community in this country. To have someone like Daria Lisa actually representing them in D.C., representing the struggles, the daily struggles that this community goes through, rather than politicians who are only cashing money for the sake of gaining power and control. I've known Daria Lisa since my first days at Columbia, and she's been always very supportive, even in my absence when I was in detention. She was there for me, she was there for my family, she was there for my community, going in the streets and just like supporting in whatever capacity she has. So now I have no doubt that she would continue to do the same in D.C.
0: Can you talk about your organizing around Mahmoud Khalil's detention, being held for months, and what he symbolized to you, Daria Lisa Avila Chevalier?
5: You know, Mahmoud is a friend, but I would have fought for him even if he weren't, because I have been fighting for immigration justice my entire adult life. It is something that is deeply important to me. And when I first got the news of his detention, you know, there was the initial shock of it all, but there was a moment also where my organizer brain just kicked in and I just kind of went into autopilot, where I just started writing to make sure that we were spreading the word about his case and taking control of the narrative as someone who knew him in that time, and making sure that we were really putting together movement work that could bring attention to his case. And I was already organizing with fellow organizers around civil disobediences, around direct actions to bring more attention to his case, about court support to make sure that we were showing that he has a community. And when the Trump administration said that he would be the blueprint of how immigration enforcement would be conducted going forward, I thought it would be very clear to all our representatives the stakes in his case, not just as an individual, not just on the fact that it was basically punishment for his engagement in free speech around the genocide that was happening towards his people, but also because of the impact that it would have on every immigrant in this country, on the First Amendment rights of every person on U.S. soil. And to know that our representative, the one that was representing him in that moment, that all he could offer were two sentences around trusting Trump's DOJ at a time where Trump's DOJ had just violated rule of law by detaining him in the first place, was deeply troubling. And so, you know, when I was first considering whether or not this was a race I wanted to throw my hat in, I just kept thinking about Mahmoud and the millions of people like him and Noor who are so fearful right now, and what it would have meant to them to have a representative who was actually fighting for them.
0: Finally, Daria Lisa Villechevalier, your plans for Congress, when what looks like overwhelmingly, given your district, you will be elected in November.
5: I'm so excited to fight for the working people of this district to make sure that we can all afford to stay in the city that we love. And I think at the heart of that fight is making sure that we are centering human life. And that means that we need to start divesting from this war machine and reinvesting our tax dollars here in our community, fighting to eradicate childhood poverty, because all of the things that our babies need are the things that everyone in our community needs to be able to lead a dignified life.
0: And as I watched all the news accounts of your incredible upset victory over Espaillat, I heard your name pronounced about 40 different ways. So I was wondering if you could say for the country, in your own words, your own name.
5: My name is Daria Lisa Avila Chevalier. And I'm very grateful to you, Amy, for allowing me to do that.
0: Daria Lisa Avila Chevalier, New York's 13th Congressional District Democratic nominee. Congratulations. As we turn now to John Tarleton, editor-in-chief of The Independent, the new issue of The Independent featured Claire Valdez, Daria Lisa Avila Chevalier, on the cover with the headline, "Look Who's Next." And you didn't do that this morning.
7: No, this was weeks ago.
0: John, we were together 1 year ago.
7: Yes.
0: With the primary election of Mayor Zoran Mamdani, but he wasn't mayor yet.
7: Yeah.
0: Talk about what this means. As he said, no, that wasn't the end. This is clearly just the beginning. All his candidates won.
7: Yes. This definitely shows that Zoran Mamdani's victory last year was not a fluke or a one-hit wonder. There is deep support across much of New York City for what he's doing. He's become, I think, a more popular mayor as he's went along. His goal to really show that government can serve the people and be an active force for good in the lives of people is succeeding. His endorsements were very powerful. And also the endorsements and the incredible energy that DSA gave this slate of candidates. Zoran endorsed most of the DSA slate, but not all. And there were four assembly races where he didn't endorse, and DSA won three of those four races as well. So really, Zoran Mamdani and New York City DSA are now huge powerhouses in New York politics, and it's going to have big national ramifications. I mean, we see Democratic Socialist Nithya Raman in a runoff in Los Angeles with Karen Bass. She finished a close second behind Bass, but you got to really feel the wind is at her sails, kind of another case of a much older politician who's maybe in a lost support in Los Angeles, and Raman, you know, offering something fresh and new, and there's more primaries to come across the country.
0: I want to turn to a clip of former New York City Comptroller Brad Lander, who beat Congressmember Dan Goldman in New York's 10th Congressional District, representing neighborhoods in Manhattan and Brooklyn.
8: What a glorious time to be a New Yorker! There has been a powerful energy moving through our city, a generosity of spirit, a refusal to give up even against very long odds, and a feeling of joy out in the streets shared by every kind of New Yorker there is. Give it up for the New York Knicks, all right? And for the mayor who brought the first championship to New York City in victory. Our win tonight, it belongs to those streets as well.
9: Yes.
8: To the people who organize there, to the people who never give up on their neighbors. It was my name on the ballot today, but tonight's victory belongs to all of you. I will be one of the Jewish members of Congress most willing to stand up loud for Palestinian human rights, freedom, and dignity. stand firmly against bigotry aimed at Jews as well. That's not two different jobs. That's the same job.
0: That's now the victorious congressional candidate, Brad Lander. John Charlton, your final comments.
7: I covered protests a couple of years ago outside of Dan Goldman's office, the incumbent congressman, where Palestine activists were protesting. He did not meet with them once. He gave them, just like happened with Esbayat and Mahmoud Khalil, Dan Goldman was completely supportive of the war and the genocide in Gaza. He would not meet with his constituents, would not hear them. Well, and his constituents had the final word last night, a 32-point defeat for an incumbent congressman.
0: Brad Lander almost got double the amount of votes.
7: Lander's a long-time elected out in Brooklyn, very popular in the Brooklyn part of that district. So a great night for Brad Lander. But also just showing the Democratic Party, if you ignore cause of Palestinian liberation, you do so at your own peril. And that's going to have big ramifications for 2028. And this, I think, is going to put more wind at the sails of a potential Alexandria Ocasio-Cortez presidential campaign. You can only imagine if she hits the campaign trail and Zora Mamdani is one of her leading supporters. They both come from DSA. It just makes her candidacy look more promising after what happened last night.
0: John Charlton, thanks so much for being with us, editor-in-chief of The Independent. This is Democracy Now!, democracynow.org. Coming up, we'll be joined by the actor and author Elliot Page about the new film Second Nature, Gender and Sexuality in the Animal World. Stay with us.

0: Natural Phenomenon by Roberto Valicelli. This is Democracy Now!, democracynow.org, the War and Peace Report. I'm Amy Goodman. Everything you didn't learn in high school biology. That's the tagline of a remarkable new documentary challenging some of our most deeply held assumptions about biology, gender, and sexuality. It's called Second Nature, narrated by the Oscar-nominated actor, the author, Elliot Page, and directed by Drew Denny. The film explores a growing body of scientific research documenting the extraordinary gender fluidity and sexual diversity found in the animal kingdom. From same-sex penguin parents to sex-changing fish, to pregnant seahorse fathers, to primate societies where traditional notions of dominance and gender roles simply don't apply. This is the film's trailer.
1: There are approximately 8.7 million living animal species on Earth. For centuries, we have been told that when it comes to gender and sexuality, all these millions of species follow a certain set of rules. But what if this narrative fails to capture the full spectrum of life's diversity?
2: Homosexual behavior in nature is one of the best-kept secrets. It's absolutely everywhere.
3: Not only do many species illustrate homosexuality and gender multiplicity, they also illustrate sex transition.
4: Biologists now know sexuality is fluid and that all of that is normal.
5: I don't know any species where homosexual sex or gender nonconforming is a taboo or cannot be done, except when it comes to humans.
4: There have always been scientists who have been willing to stand in opposition to the existing worldview, and there are consequences for that.
2: I was completely unprepared as a scientist to deal with this.
6: We learned what we learned in school, and we want to believe that it's true, and it's messy to now say, oh, it wasn't really that way.
3: I realized it can't be the people who are defective. It's got to be the science.
7: If we understand same-sex behavior better, we're also going to understand different-sex behavior better. We're just going to understand the sexual lives of animals better.
1: There is endless diversity in nature, and the old stories we've been taught deserve a second look.
0: That's the trailer for the new documentary, Second Nature, the film partly inspired by the trailblazing work of trans-evolutionary biologist Dr. Joan Roughgarden and her groundbreaking book, Evolution's Rainbow, Diversity, Gender, and Sexuality in Nature and People. The film arrives amidst ongoing attacks on transgender rights, censorship of school curricula, and attempts to ban LGBTQ-affirming books. But the film is less interested in politics than the wild, rumpus, raucous world of animal, sexual, and gender diversity. But perhaps there's a lesson in there for us humans, too. For more, as we mark the end of Pride Month, we're joined now by the film's director, Drew Denny, and executive producer and narrator, Elliot Page. Elliot Page is an Oscar-nominated actor, producer, and author of his memoir, Page Boy. Drew Denny, Elliot Page, welcome to Democracy Now! Elliot, talk about the significance of this new documentary, Second Nature, why you got involved with it.
8: I got involved because I was so moved by it and found it so affirming as a trans and queer person. Quite frankly, I felt very silly for not assuming this all to be true already. And what just was so exciting to me was how well made it was, of course, how informative it was, but also just how funny and expansive. And it's one of those things that even if I wasn't involved, I'd be telling everybody to see. So, yeah.
0: I want to go to a clip from the film Second Nature. This is about seahorses.
1: Perhaps one of the fiercest challengers to our assumptions about sex roles is the seahorse. It's the males who take on one of the biggest chores of procreation, pregnancy. After a mating ritual, female seahorses deposit their eggs into the male's pouch where he fertilizes them. About 30 days later, he gives birth to up to 1,000 baby seahorses.
0: Pregnant male seahorses. Drew Denny, just a little introduction to this incredible film. Talk about how you got involved and why you directed this.
9: Thank you so much. First of all, it's a huge honor to be here. I've been so inspired by your work, and you're one of the reasons I went into journalism and became a documentarian, so thank you. I decided to make this movie because I grew up in Texas being told that females are naturally inferior to males and that queerness is simply unnatural. In my public high school biology class, students were invited to walk out of the class if they were offended by evolution. But none of us girls were asked if we were offended by sexual harassment and assault that we survived at school, and none of us queer kids were ever asked if we were offended by the relentless bullying that we faced every day. So it wasn't until I grew up and read Dr. Joan Roughgarden's book and learned about gay penguin dads and birthing seahorse dads, for example, and genderqueer chimps and our other closest relatives, bonobos, who are matriarchal, that I finally felt in my body for the first time that I belong here on Earth just like anybody else. And it may sound silly that it's the queer animals that did that for me, but that's what it took. And I love that you shared the seahorse dad clip because I think it's just a great example that proves that all of these binaries we've been told are just natural law are completely false and made up by humans.
0: Let's go to another clip from Second Nature about reef-dwelling fish, the bluehead wrasse.
1: Bluehead wrasse can change from female to male. There's one male in the group, and the same day he dies, the largest female starts to change her behavior. She stops making estrogen and starts making androgens. Ovaries that produce eggs turn into testes that make sperm. Then that fish is the male of the group and can procreate with the remaining females. So if you've been diving on a coral reef, you have seen sex-changing fish. And the phenomenon of sex change in animals is not rare.
0: Bluehead wrasse, clownfish changing sex from male to female, albatross, penguins, and swans parenting in same-sex pairs, bonobos, as you said, Drew, who are just as closely related to us as chimps, as matriarchal, having same-sex sex every day. Talk about this and the groundbreaking trans scientists that inspired this.
8: Yeah, I mean, Joan Roughgarden and all this and investigating she's done and discovery has just led to, I think, one of my favorite lines in this documentary, something she says in terms of looking at nature as if it's some sort of cis heteropatriarchal structure is absurd, and that this, you know, gender binary that we've created is nothing but a quaint little myth. And I think, you know, her work and this documentary really, really shows that what we have been taught in school in regards to these structures, men being superior, women being inferior, you know, submissive or what have you, it being this, yes, heterosexual existence is just completely false. And I think what's so wonderful about this documentary is it really illustrates, you know, why that information has been so suppressed and how important it is for us to all learn about this and how it's only expansive and exciting, all of this information.
0: I want to go to the golden lion tamarins.
10: The golden lion tamarins are an amazing species for many reasons. This is a species where females have harems of males. So we call that polyandry, where one female has a number of males as a mate and they live together in a group. She mates with all the males in the group. All of them have a chance to sire offspring.
11: So the males are unrelated.
10: They're unrelated, yeah.
11: Yeah.
10: we think it might have evolved, because this is one of the few primate species where females have more than one baby at a time. They tend to have twins. Each baby is 25% of the mom's body weight at birth, so there's no way she can carry them around herself. So the babies travel with dad, and they just come to mom to nurse after they're born.
11: So in order to produce the brood, you need males.
10: Yeah, and they're playing a really important role here as caregivers.
11: This is a fabulous case, polyandry. It's not an incidental byproduct of anything. It's a full-fledged social system.
10: That's right. This kind of polyandrous species, it really helps us to understand the variety of mating systems.
0: So that's Dr. Joan Roughgarden and Dr. Amy Parrish. Drew Denny, talk about the backlash against these scientists.
9: So unfortunately, each of the scientists in the film has faced severe backlash from their research. So Dr. Amy Parrish, who you just saw speaking, was one of the first people to publish that bonobos are matriarchal. And people lambasted her. They said she had a feminist agenda. And they suggested that it wasn't matriarchy. It was, in fact, strategic male deference. Now, one of the reasons Amy hypothesized that bonobos were matriarchal is because the females commit acts of violence against males, including biting their penises in half. And she asked, what kind of strategy is that? Not a good one. And that no one has ever suggested in a patriarchal species that it's strategic female deference. We're just assuming that patriarchy is the norm, and anything other than that must be a really brilliant strategy by the males.
0: I want to go to one more clip, and this is the clip about baboons in the new documentary, Second Nature.
10: There's a very famous scientist from Stanford University named Robert Sapolsky, whose groundbreaking research on baboons in Kenya was featured in a National Geographic documentary. Baboons are known to be quite violent, particularly the alpha males. Robert had a situation where he was in the field and the baboons in his group discovered a garbage pit behind a hotel. And so the baboons are really excited about this wealth of free food. But it was only the roughest, toughest males who could feed in there because they were all fighting with each other over access to this food. And so all of his alpha males were the ones who were feeding there and not the other baboons. Unfortunately, they caught a human disease by eating the half-eaten food. They caught tuberculosis, which is fatal for baboons. And so the baboons were in the really unique situation of losing all of the alpha males at once. What were left were the low-ranking males and the females. What happened next was absolutely revolutionary. They forged a new society. It was a society where males didn't have to fight as hard to get in. Males were nicer to females. It's much more peaceful. It's much more calm, less stress. They're all getting along much better. Today, many years later, it's still organized in the same way. So that new social system lasted.
0: A clip from Second Nature as we wrap up in these 30 seconds. Elliot Page, what you want people to take away from this. And I should say that you're going to be here starting on Friday at DCTV, our beloved Firehouse Cinema, where Democracy Now! Used to broadcast from, with all sorts of scientists doing Q&As.
8: Gosh, well, I mean, I hope this film for everyone, but, you know, for queer and trans people right now could specifically could make you feel less alone in this world and more a part of this world when we're told we're, you know, not natural or something's wrong with us or what have you, and to learn about all this information that's been, you know, purposefully kept from us. And
0: we have to leave it there,
8: but people
0: got to see the film. Elliot Page, Oscar-nominated actor.

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0: Here's a PSA from Columbia County Sanctuary Movement about what to do if you encounter ICE. 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
1: Hello and welcome to the better weather for Wednesday, June 24th. Local early morning temperatures range from 53 degrees in Medusa to 58 in Skodak. Regional average soil temperature is 64 degrees. Pollen levels today will be medium, air quality will be good. Today will be pretty warm but nice. We get a high of 80 degrees at 5 p.m. Moderate winds will help keep that comfortable. Overnight temperatures fall to 54 degrees. Tomorrow will be similar with a high of 80 in the afternoon, but after 3 p.m. rain chances enter the area and continue all night as temperatures fall to 61 degrees. Humidity will be high. Friday, rain is possible all day with a high temperature of 82 at 3 p.m. Saturday, chances for rain remain all day long and we see a high of 81. Today's tide schedule is low tide at 6:07 a.m., high tide at 11:35 a.m., then low tide once again at 6:14 p.m. Today's river temperature will be 73 degrees and the tide strength is average. Sunset today will be at 8:21 p.m., sunrise tomorrow will be at 5:17 a.m. Looking way up, we see X-class flare chances are at 5%. Plasma winds will be average at 473 kilometers per second with a thin density of 1 proton per cubic centimeter. Radio propagation conditions are currently pretty good with a level 2 noise floor. There are no chances of aurora this evening. The current sunspot number is 106. 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
2: 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Did you know that the Wave Farm has an art park that is home to a dozen media art installations in the hamlet of Acre, New York? For the next hour, we're going to go on a sonic tour of the park and listen live to the installations. Let's go. First up is Pond Station by Zach Pop. We'll hear transmissions from inside of a pond here at Wave Farm.

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A small AI sings a generative composition when the sun is shining at Wave Farm.

When you visit the Art Park in person, the tour continues to Jordan Seeler and Ed Beer's Talk to Me Wave Farm, followed by Fresh Kill by Max Goldfarb. 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

In-person visitors will encounter underground codes by Yvette Janine Jackson, next on the tour. Here comes the Here Goes Radio Telescope by Heidi Nielsen and R. Dove. This is an auto-imagining of real-time space weather data from the NOAA satellite, GOES-19.

When you visit the Art Park in person, walk through Type A's barrier, a concrete sculpture that is in the shape of a waveform of an utterance of SOS. Back at Wave Farm Study Center is Quintron's Weather Warlock, a live stream of an analog drone synthesizer played by the weather. That's right, the weather is playing a synthesizer here at Wave Farm.

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0: Hey, listeners, welcome to Music in Time on WGXC. I am your host, Evan McCormick. This is a show that's all about putting music in its historical context. I usually take an album and I tell the story of what was going on around the time it was released, the way that might have shaped the way people listen to it and the way they remember it. But I do other things on this show, and today I'm doing something, I think, a little special for WGXC Appreciation Week, which I hope by now you know is going on. This is a week where programmers in the community around the station are celebrating what makes our little sonic world here in the Hudson River Valley so unique and so cool. And so on today's episode, I interviewed a fellow programmer, Brendan Donegan, host of the show Playing Favorites, which airs on the first, third, and fifth Mondays of every month from 7 p.m. to 8 p.m. As you'll hear Brendan talk about the show, and his interests are quite eclectic and broad. In our interview, we talked about Brendan's life as it was framed by music and how it connected to music. And I asked Brendan to pick an album to center the episode around that was important to him or formative for him. And he picked the album TNT by Tortoise, which came out in 1998. And so you're going to hear my interview with Brendan today, which features a lot of really rich discussion about music, the way place can shape the way we hear music, and the way music can shape the way we think of place. And within that interview, I'm going to intersperse some songs from the album TNT by Tortoise, and maybe even play a few of them in the background as we talk. So without any further ado, I'm going to get to the interview with Brendan Donegan of Playing Favorites. This is Music in Time on WGXC. So Brendan, I wanted to start by asking about your origin story. And way I'd like to do that is to ask, where did you grow up and what did it mean to you to grow up where you did?
1: Okay. I'm glad you call it an origin story, origin narrative. You know, like, this is the story I tell myself and others. But I was born in Ireland. I was born in a very small fishing village in Wexford in Southern Ireland. And my father was a fisherman. And he came here with my mom when I was very small. So I don't remember Ireland when I was a baby. But I remember growing up in Yonkers, New York, which is like Brooklyn North. You know, it's quite a place. And what was good about growing up in Yonkers, and there are downsides and upsides to it, but it's a finishing school, but it's not turning out fine material. It's turning out roughly hewn material. But what was good about it when I look back, especially because I became a teacher, is that there were people from all over the world there. I mean, there were so many different ethnic groups and religious groups, and I had friends in all of them, and it really opened my world. You know, I had Black friends, Asian friends, Jewish friends, Christian friends, Slovak friends, Ukrainian friends, Irish friends, many Italian friends, a lot of Italian people in Yonkers. And I grew up there. I was a product of Catholic school and went to Fordham University, studied English and history, and went into business, didn't like that, and went to McGill University in Montreal for a year and liked that a lot, but I ran out of money. Went back to business and decided to go to Teachers College at Columbia to become a teacher. And I was a teacher for 24 years at the White Plains School District in Westchester.
0: That's fantastic. I have to ask a follow-up to something you said earlier, which is just, what led an Irish fisherman to move his family to Yonkers?
1: Well, the general idea was to get out of Ireland because there were no opportunities, especially in a village of 150 people. And he didn't want to be a fisherman anymore. He'd been one since he was about 12, and it's grueling. It's a very tough job. And, you know, the earnings are not sure. You don't know if you're going to catch something or not and whatnot. But I don't know what drew him to Yonkers, especially. I don't think he'd heard of it much or anything, but he worked on the Lower West Side on the docks, and he could get down there very easily from Yonkers.
0: Later in life, did you ever go back to Wexford, or
1: Yeah,
0: did you develop any sort of did it develop any sort of meaning for you as a place that you're from, even though you don't remember it?
1: Well, my father never stopped talking about it. He really never left his village. That was his world. And I knew a lot of, I never could escape it if I wanted to. And there were wonderful people there. And I've been back maybe three or four times, but I can't leave Ireland. It's in me, in the sense that it's embedded in me. One of the first things I can remember is my father singing. All Irish people think they can sing. And some can, but it doesn't stop anybody. And I remember my father singing folk songs when he was working around the house. And I won't go into too many of them, but I remember one very well. It's called Down by the Glenside. And I didn't know this at the time. He didn't know the name of it, I'm sure, but I looked it up in a book and folk songs. And I remember.

0: You're listening to Music and Time on WGXC. I'm your host, Evan McCormick. And today, as part of WGXC Appreciation Week, I'm interviewing fellow programmer Brendan Donegan, host of Playing Favorites, about his life framed through music. And in order to do that, he picked an album for today's show. It's the album TNT by the band Tortoise. That was the lead track, also the title track, TNT. I'm playing some songs from the album interspersed with interview clips of my conversation with Brendan. Just before playing that song, he had gotten us to an important sonic milestone for him, the acquisition of a transistor radio at age 6. He went on to tell me how that changed the way he listened to music.
1: And that was the end of Irish music, for, you know, as my sonic environment, because I really, really took to it, my radio. I bring it to bed with me at night and listen to it late at night. Sometimes 2 in the morning, the local AM stations. And I found I liked black music a lot, you know, we're talking about the 1960s and people like Stevie Wonder, Marvin Gaye, Aretha Franklin, the Four Tops, the Temptations, they all had massive hits at that time. And you couldn't turn on the radio without hearing them. And I warmed to that music, even though I had no background in it. I mean, I wasn't American for a long time, really. And it's strange about that. I don't quite know why I took to it, but I did. Also, any music that was rhythmic, anything, like even the bossa nova stuff that was on the radio when I was a little kid, or in malls, shopping malls and everything, I would hear that and it would have a beat to it. Anything with a beat I really liked. And Irish music doesn't really have much of a beat. So I don't really know how that happened, but I took to it right away. And by the time I was 12, I was listening to FM radio. And that was a trip in itself. This would be about 1968, 1970. And there were all kinds of things on offer on FM radio that you couldn't get on AM radio. And I just, you know, ate it all up. And I forget the name of it, but it was the countercultural station of New York. And they had a reading every day of War and Peace. And I was about 9 or 10 years old, and I would sit there and I would listen to it. And I was enraptured by it. I went on later and got the book, and I wondered why it wasn't exactly the same, because I was using a different translation. But that was something I remember being very involved in. But I also remember listening to the radio late at night, liking long tracks, short tracks, but long tracks.

0: You were listening to radio a lot during your youth. Were you also were you buying records? Were you did this
1: Oh
0: make
1: yeah.
0: you a kind of did this contribute to a musicalness in
1: Yes. Yeah,
0: yourself?
1: music still is a very important part of my life. And I can't play a thing. I do not know how to put my great regret, I'm sure I'll regret it for the rest of my life, is I cannot play an instrument at all. But I have a good ear. I mean, I think I'm not boasting. I think I have a pretty good ear, but because I can tell what's going on in, classical music or bossa nova or something. I can tell somebody just did something, and it's different. But I was buying records. My father was very upset at first. He said, "What is this? What are these?" He knew what records were, but he said, "Why are you buying them? Like, you can hear them on the radio." I said, "No, I can't. I can hear things on this record that are not on the radio or whatever." But by the time I got to high school, I was really into music. And a lot of kids that I went to high school were really into music too. Then we began going to concerts. When I was in McGill University, I did some work on their college radio station, and that was where I got my start in radio, but I didn't continue it once I left Montreal. But I did interview Nina Hagen. It was a trip. It was a trip and a half, and that was the height of my radio experience on behind the microphone until about 6 years ago, when I saw an ad that WGXE had put out. I don't know where I saw the ad. Maybe it was on the street. Maybe they had plastered something on the side of a building or something as a placard. But they were looking for programmers, which is what we would call DJs in the outside world. And they said, "You don't need any experience. We're community oriented. That's part of our mission." And I thought, what could go wrong?
0: Well, actually, let me ask about your show at McGill. What
1: Yeah.
0: was the what got you on the radio in the first place? Was there an idea behind the show, and how'd you end up interviewing Nina Hagen?
1: It was because I knew somebody there at the station, this guy Francois, who was bilingual and was a grad student there like I was, but he was far advanced in his studies than I was. I was studying English literature, but it was a little bit like WGXE in the sense that we have these slots late at night, and the record companies do come here and they do hook us up with fair to middling stars, and that you have heard of them. Do you want to do it? And I said, "Oh yeah, I'd love to interview somebody." And they said, "Well, guess who's coming?" I said, "I don't know." And they said, "Nina Hagen." And I said, "Okay, I can speak a little German, And they said, "You don't need to, it's like you got to start somewhere." And that's where I started. She was not an easy person to interview, only because she jumped from topic to topic. I mean, from Batman and Robin, literally, she's talking about Batman and Robin, Batman and Robin, to singing. She would break into song, and she had quite a voice, has quite a voice, and would be saucy and, say provocative things, stuff like that. And I remember asking her, "Well, what was the reception for your new record in Germany?" And she said, "They hated it." She said, "They say it's BS." How do you recover from a statement like that? It's like, "Nina, do you really think it's BS?" She goes, No, I don't think it's BS. I think they're really wrong. That's why I'm coming here to Canada and the United States, to play my music and all this stuff." But if you're going to start with somebody like that, because you'll know if it's for you or not. But I didn't have any. I interviewed various punk bands that I can't even remember now, but she was the only one I'd heard of on the radio before I actually sat down with her.
0: Okay. I know Brendan picked Tortoise's TNT to frame this conversation on Music in Time, and just before that clip, you heard the song The Equator. But with his mention of encountering Nina Hagen in the early 1980s, well, I couldn't resist. We've got more Tortoise after this, but for now, here's Nina Hagen with Born in Zixx.
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3: Oh, I'm sorry. You have to turn on the machine. This is Radio Yerevan. My name is Khan.
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0: I wonder if I could make soup.
1: Очень плохо. Нет, нет, нет.
2: So I asked you to pick an album for the show, and you picked TNT by mm-hmm. Tortoise. So yeah. Tell me a little bit about, at the time, you know, when did you come across that album? It came out in 1998, but I'm not sure if that's when it kind of intersected with you. And what did it mean to you when you heard it?
3: The first thing about Tortoise is that they're from the Midwest. Now, I don't know if they're all originally from the Midwest. In fact, I know they're not, but that's where they settled. And that's where the scene was in Chicago around that time. The late 90s. And it's hard to follow the scene in other towns. You know, it's easy to follow the scene in New York City, and that's, we're very lucky that way. But the thing is, I saw something in the New York Times at the end of the year, and they had things I don't usually read, which is like the 10 best albums of the year. And I just gave it the eye down, and they said TNT by Tortoise. And I could not, for the life of me, figure out what it was, meaning it was the kind of music that it's not that easy to pin down. And that's really where I have a real fondness for that. I really tend to gravitate towards things that are not cut and dried and crossover or cross-pollinated or whatever. But I said, I don't know what kind of music this is. I wonder what it is. Is it rock and roll? Is it punk? Is it? So I went and got it, and I had always heard music like that when I was a kid, but I didn't know what it was. It was just, I have a fondness for instrumental music. And that certainly fits the bill. It's nearly an hour of instrumental music, and it's not easy to say exactly what you're listening to. You can say, well, it sounds a little bit like this. Then a minute later, it sounds a little bit like that. Or, you know, it's just a combination or a pastiche of different things, and very, very skillfully done. They're all graduates, so not of Oberlin, but of Berklee School in Oberlin and things like that. So they really know what they're doing. That reminds me to say that I generally tend to appreciate when people can play their instruments. I'm not too crazy about people who break their instruments on stage or do a naive thing where they just play three chords and say, you know, that's it. That's all you're going to get. And, you know, that's what you see is what you get. They're quite different. They're not virtuosos, but they're close to it. So I got it, and I was bowled over by it. You know, I was just like, wow, this is a really good record. And the more this is a long time ago. This is 25 years ago. And the more I listen to it, I always find new things to focus on. It's not inexhaustible, but it seems like it right now. It's just like, wow, it's every time I listen, I hear different things. It's very much, I think, a part of the way I see the Midwest. People there are very unassuming generally, and they don't have an attitude problem. And they just put together what they do. Here it is. This is what we do. It can come across as just kind of ambient or something, but it's not. It doesn't just happen. It's not something that just happened to flow out of their studio one afternoon. A lot of work went into it. I mean, they have two drummers, man. I mean, come on. Any band with two drummers, I'm always for.

0: So let me ask, this record came out in 1998. You would have bought it around that time. What were you doing in your life?
1: I was teaching.
0: Teaching.
1: Yeah, I was teaching at the high school. I taught everything from in that. I have had a very good relationship with the White Plains School District. The parents have allowed me to teach their children there, and I stayed for my whole career there. But I taught everything from sixth grade to Syracuse University classes, taught at White Plains High School. I was an adjunct teacher at for Syracuse University at the high school. So I was teaching. And the thing is, this is interesting. When I became a teacher, I just lost a lot of time for leisure reading. I just didn't have it because I had papers to correct and all these lessons to plan, whatnot, social life to live, whatnot. But I never gave up on music. My consumption of music was always the same. It was always high. But TNT is the kind of record you can put it on when you're doing something else. And it won't keep you from correcting papers or anything. You won't have a seizure when you're doing it or anything. You know, it's like, nuts. In a way, it's kind of well-behaved music. But that's only a, I think that's just one aspect of it. There are other things going on that are quite, there's a percussion breakdown there about two-thirds of the way through the record that is not for the faint of heart. I mean, it's like break beats and all kinds of crazy stuff going on. You know, it wouldn't surprise me if they came out with another record, but that record, TNT, is very much, this is what happened in this place at this time. This was the scene. I remember when I went to see them at La Poisson Rouge in New York City, they had video, and this really is a Midwestern thing, and they weren't fooling. I mean, because one of the background videos was of a, it must have been taken from a car going along the highway out in the countryside, and it was miles and miles and miles of cornfields seen up close. So it was a, you know, it's kind of like they are Midwestern, and even though they may be adopted, some of them, adopted Midwesterners, it's nice to hear regionalism in music. You know, I don't have a problem with that. I like the idea that we have a country that's really big, and there are different areas that produce different kinds of music and everything. It's not all, it still hasn't become completely homogenized.

0: This is Evan McCormick, your host of Music in Time on WGXC. You're listening to a special episode of Music in Time that I recorded for WGXC Appreciation Week, featuring a long interview I recorded with Brendan Donegan about his life and its relationship with music. That conversation is framed by the sounds of the band Tortoise and their album from 1998, TNT, which Brendan identified as an album very important to him. That was the song Swung from the Gutters, and before that, in between interview clips, you heard 4 Day Interval. Now I continue my conversation with Brendan here with more about Tortoise, more about sound and place, and more about being part of a special sonic community like we've found here at WGXC. You talked about your show a little bit, the starting your show, and I want to come back to that just since we're doing this for WGXC Appreciation Week. Right. And the first question I wanted to ask is, when did you move to the Hudson River Valley, just to kind of establish that in your longer arc?
1: Yeah, well, I've always lived on the Hudson River. I was thinking the other day when I was looking out the window from my house, and I can see the Hudson from my house, and like I've always been fascinated by the Hudson River, even since I was a little child in Yonkers, because you're right across from the Palisades. It's like not the Grand, it's like half the Grand Canyon on the other side of the river. And very, to me, it was very impressive and imposing. Then I lived in Dobbs Ferry in Westchester County for a very long time. And that's, I was right on the river there too. I could see everything that was going on it. And so I've always been a Hudson Valley person. And then I was looking to retire and I had friends who lived in Hudson, New York. This would be not the Hudson up. Hudson is changing very quickly, and it's this is not the Hudson of today, not the Hudson of $700 jacket stores, and it was very congenial, easy to talk to people, easy to meet people. A lot of creative people were around. There still are some. I'm not saying it's dead, but it's changed, and there's no big surprise in that because things are always changing. But I moved here in 2010, and I bought a home here in 2010 and then moved here permanently in 2014.
0: Hmm.
1: And so I've been retired now for about 8 or 9 years. But I didn't make a mistake. I really like living here. I like this part of the Hudson Valley is really amazing. And you're not cut off because people are always flowing in and out of the city, and they're people from all over the world come to Hudson. It's just an amazing thing. I like it here. And the fact that we have WGXC here, it's just the cherry on the ice cream, so to speak. It makes it even that much more special. It's kind of like if we didn't have WGXC in Hudson, we'd have to invent it. Because it's just too good a place, not just Hudson, but Catskill, Hudson, this area of the Hudson Valley, our listening area, which is about 70,000 people. If we didn't have it, we'd have to invent it. You know, we just have to have a really cool radio station because it's a cool area.

0: 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I'm your host, Evan McCormick. This is a special episode for WGXC Appreciation Week. I'm interviewing Brendan Donegan, host of Playing Favorites here on the station. We're talking about his life and music. We're talking about the band Tortoise and their album TNT from 1998. That was the song A Simple Way to Go Faster Than Light That Does Not Work. But most importantly, Brendan and I are talking about the station that allows us to have such thoughtful conversations and interactions with music and to have it with you, the community, in the frame, taking part. Here we continue talking about all that makes WGXC so unique.
1: Yeah, you're a big part of that with your show Playing Favorites. I wanted to ask, how did the show kind of take shape? You told us a story about the first time being in the studio and kind of falling in love with it, but your idea for a show that would
2: My idea for a show was never really that different, but at first I wanted to just, I didn't know where to start, so I said, well, let me look at the listings of all the shows, because we have about 75 shows going on at a particular the roster is usually about 75 different shows. They're not all on at the same time or all on the same day or on the same week, but they do return, and you might get them twice a month, you might get them once a week. But the thing is that I looked at them and I thought, I like a lot of these things. I think I could kind of sample what's going on and saying, like, such and such a show has this. I'll play some music like that and say, you like this music? You can hear this music on Music for the Masses by Neva Wortel, that kind of thing. She's incredible. She loves, she's a musicologist. She knows a lot about African and Latin American music, things like that. And it worked for a little while, but then I thought, you need to really try to strike out on your own and do what you think would be better. And I thought this would be easier too if I just, my tastes are really very, very Catholic. So
0: you did a show I saw, I think it was a year and a half, 2 years ago, in which you featured TNT. And so I wanted to ask, the kind of, as you were preparing that show and listening to the record, does it kind of hit you differently than it did 25 years ago, or are you finding new things in the record even now?
2: Oh, no. It doesn't hit. I remember listening to the first track, it's very jazzy, because it doesn't even start with anything except people drumming, and very, very leisurely drumming. Two drummers just tapping away in conversation, and before the song picks up. But when I first heard that, I didn't know what to make of it. And I was, other tracks on the record got into my ear more quickly. But as I said, I one of the reasons I don't usually play a whole album of anything. I mean, I'll probably do that once in a while in the future, but because there are some really great albums that, and they're rare, that are good all the way through. There's just no downtime. Dots and Loops by Stereolab is a good example. There's really no filler in there. To me, anyway, it's just like there are in some of their other albums, but not in that one. That was a solid effort. Every time I listen to TNT, it strikes me differently, and not radically differently, but I hear different things. And I notice the sequencing of the tracks, and I hear the influences, because they wear their influences on their sleeve. There's no, like, what's great about them is that they're not like weird geniuses and we just thought this up by ourselves. There are so many influences that went into that record. You can hear them. I mean, I'm sure there are things that I don't understand in it, but there are things, many things now that I understand, that such and such is clearly influenced by Steve Reich, or this is part of the free jazz Chicago scene from the 1960s, a touch of this, a touch of that.

0: and how cool that we have WGXC, a radio station that lets us take another pass at the record and see kind of how it frames or is framed by some of your memories. And I wanted to ask, I guess, to wrap up the interview, just what it is about community-centered radio and WGXC that you found so fulfilling, so cool.
1: Well, the first thing is that I have to say that the environment, the work environment, has been really good. I mean, generally, I can play what I want. You know, there's no, and I know there are FCC rules and I abide by them. I don't want to get the station into trouble or bring shame upon it or, you know, but it's pretty much, I can play as what I please. And nobody has ever said that was, I've heard that was a really great show. What was that song? I've never heard anybody say that was really awful, man. I fell asleep, you know, that kind of thing. But the work environment is very good. The effort to engage the community is impressive to me. That how can we serve the community? You know, that sort of thing. That's also been something that's really impressed me over time. It hasn't changed. It's always been like, how do we get out there? It's nothing esoteric about what we do. You know, it's not even, I make mistakes sometimes on the air, but it's not even that technically challenging to actually do the show. Thank God, because I couldn't do it because I'm not a technical person. But there's no attempt to hide behind smoke and mirrors or we're special, we're behind the microphone and you are not, because they also bring in school kids. They make an effort to reach out to all segments of the community. I heard a beautiful religious program on Sunday morning, you know, with gospel music and such by Reverend Kim Singletary. It all, potentially every group in the city or the area here can have a show and, you know, reach out to others through it. And that element of non-esotericism. I mean, just like, this is what it is. This is what we do. There's nothing mystifying about it. It's not about mystification. It's about actually reaching out to the community and saying, we're here. This is what we do. You know, we'd like it to be part of your life too. That's what I really like.
0: It's very public in my mind, or it's democratic with a small d. Yes. I mean, it's Brendan, I think that's all I wanted to ask you. So the last thing I want to say is thanks so much for joining me today on Music and Time for WGXC Appreciation Week. I appreciate you and the work you've done on the station. What a great example of all the station stands for.
1: I appreciate you taking the time to talk to me.
0: Well, that's all the time we have on this episode of Music in Time on WGXC. But what a special episode it was, featuring Brendan Donegan. 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

Welcome aboard, my friends. You are tuned to Modern Jet Set. Thank you for flying the fancy skies. My name is Iris Berkeley. I am your pilot and your flight attendant for flight number 303 of the soundtrack to your utterly fabulous Secret Agent Oh So Funky Life. And we took off over Ghana accompanied by Adrian Young. The song was Feel the High Life from 2026's Afro Disco Makossa. The Jazz is Dead label lead asks on this new Linear Labs record, quote, "What would a Ghanaian producer in 76 have made if he'd set out to create an American disco record for his hometown?" We've got more Adrian Young in the background right now, accompanied by Tony Allen. The song is Lagos from Jazz is Dead, Volume 18. We got so much awaiting in this hour. If in the meantime you need to page any of our in-flight crew, just hit that button above your head with a picture of a party person on it, and someone will be around to assist you shortly. You can also email the flight deck anytime, day or night, at mail@modernjetset.com. A little bit of a reggae detour awaits us, so buckle on up. Thanks for flying. It's Modern Jet Set.

came to life, then I understand it to be work, love and strife. I appreciate when it's good, but you know love never easy enough. You have the biggest heart of everyone I know.

Thank you for flying with Modern Jet Set. I am Iris Berkeley. We are a little more than a quarter of the way through this hour-long flight, wrapping up a little reggae excursion. We got the Inversions in the background from 2023's If You Ask Me To anthology on Daptone. We're hearing Conscience is Heavy. Before that, U Roy and Jeff Barnes with a classic called Wake the Nation. A little bit of Nightmares on Wax from 2025's Echo 45 sound system. Featuring Liam Bailey, we heard Hop to Mystic. And started off that set with Sticky Dub. That's a producer and MC out of Liverpool, England. We heard Step Steady from 2024's Never Give Weapons to a Man Who Can't Dance. We got some more dancing up ahead all over the genre map and all over the globe. If you need anything at all in the meantime, it's mail@modernjetset.com. We'll send that drinks card around in just a minute or two. So just relax. You're in.

0: A classic on two levels to bring us to the first half of today's Modern Jet Set Flight. That was Charles Bradley doing his take on Black Sabbath's Changes from 2016. Before that, Lee Fields and the Expressions, a compilation of Sonny and the Sunliners covers by Big Crown artists called Dear Sonny from 2020. We heard The One Who's Hurting Is You and started it off with Michelle David and the True Tones from 2026's Soul Woman. It was Flow. We are halfway through today's Modern Jet Set Flight. The second half starts off with some distinctly synthy pop kind of feels. I think you're going to like it. You need anything, it's mail at modernjetset.com. And as always, thank you so much for flying the fancy skies.
1: Good morning, ladies and gentlemen. Please lift your window shades. We hope you have had a lovely flight aboard Hope Street Airways, piloted by our great captain, Sensible Jay. We are about to touch down in the beautiful city of Zilla, in the lovely land of Melbourne, in the beautiful country of Nam. For those of you who are first-time arrivals, welcome. For those of you who are coming back after a long journey,

satisfied. 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Empty highways, open streets.

It's Modern Jet Set. Thank you for kicking back with us on this little hour-long sky party. We're wrapping up a set with Ghost Orchard, a song called Memory Storage off 2022's Rainbow Music from the Grand Rapids, Michigan outfit. Before that, Sylvan Esso gave us Echo Party from their fourth record, No Rules, Sandy from 2022. Ear before that, that's Jonah Paz and Yael Avtan with a new single on A24 Records called Ne Plus Ultra. And that means Nothing Further Beyond in Latin, and Junior Varsity with, appropriately enough, Radio, LA alt-pop duo bringing a 2026 EP called Ready. So if you find yourself ready for some more of this during the rest of your week, do not worry. You can always find an instant replay of this most recent flight over on modernjetset.com, plus archives and goodies for you frequent flyers. Or you can always say hi anytime you'd like at mail@modernjetset.com. Got about 3 or 4 more tracks before we reach our final destination. Hope you're having a great flight, and thanks for joining us.

0: And friends, we are beginning our final descent here on Modern Jet Set. We've got Ellen Peterson to see us to the ground with PPP from her 2022 record, Origo, Swedish musician and composer on Flora and Fauna Records. Before that, Moorish Idols with Tiny Flies from the...
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7: Word power and world power. Word substitutes, part two. There are consequences to living on a diet of bad words. As a friend of mine says, mind over matter. No mind, no matter. In the matter of having less of a mind, word substitutes help get the job done. The payoff is that you end up bowing down to a word rather than paying attention to what's being said, accepting a poor imitation. You've said the word substitute, you've thought the word substitute, you've practiced the word substitute, and the distorted meaning has been swept up into your head. And once enough word substitutes build up inside your head, there is a cloudburst. And there are good words to describe that. Yakety-yak and blah-blah-blah. Wonderful words with a colorful history to deal with a woeful state. Yakety-yak, the older phrase, is full of life, combative. The sharp sounds of being under attack, echoes of ack-ack, all the noise trying to get into your head, and your resistance, it's clear they're after you. In the 1950s, Yakety-yak was a hit single, the story of a teenager trying to block out adults telling him what to do all the time. Blah-blah-blah, the younger, comes from a softer world. The threat doesn't seem so great. You think you can get around it by tuning out. Not so worried, not so involved, more acceptance, a drop in energy and interest. Wrong words and word substitutes wear away meaning, leaving noise. In the yakety-yak and blah-blah-blah, words lose their luster and usefulness and begin to wear out their welcome. What use, then, to concentrate? Word power and world power in just 2 minutes. Yakety-yak and blah-blah-blah. Sign here.
8: Hello and welcome to the better weather for Wednesday, June 24th. Local early morning temperatures range from 53 degrees in Medusa to 58 in Skodak. Regional average soil temperature is 64 degrees. Pollen levels today will be medium, air quality will be good. Today will be pretty warm but nice. We get a high of 80 degrees at 5 p.m. Moderate winds will help keep that comfortable. Overnight temperatures fall to 54 degrees. Tomorrow will be similar with a high of 80 in the afternoon, but after 3 p.m. rain chances enter the area and continue all night as temperatures fall to 61 degrees. Humidity will be high. Friday, rain is possible all day with a high temperature of 82 at 3 p.m. Saturday, chances for rain remain all day long and we see a high of 81. Today's tide schedule is low tide at 6:07 a.m., high tide at 11:35 a.m., then low tide once again at 6:14 p.m. Today's river temperature will be 73 degrees and the tide strength is average. Sunset today will be at 8:21 p.m. Sunrise tomorrow will be at 5:17 a.m. Looking way up, we see X-class flare chances are at 5%. Plasma winds will be average at 473 kilometers per second with a thin density of 1 proton per cubic centimeter. Radio propagation conditions are currently pretty good with a level 2 noise floor. There are no chances of aurora this evening. The current sunspot number is 106. 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

You are listening to the Bedazzled Radio Hour with Spike Priggin. I'm broadcasting live from Spike's Record Rack, 395 Main Street in the village of Catskill. We just heard The Runaways with Cherry Bomb from a Mercury Records Japanese 45. That song written by Joan Jett and Kim Fowley. D.D. Sharp before that did Do the Bird from a Cameo Records 45. We heard Red Foley before that with Pinball Boogie from a Decca Records 45. I should mention, I'm doing an all 45 show today. You may have noticed. The Specials before that did Gangsters from a Chrysalis Records US 45. That song written by Jerry Dammers of the Specials. Don and Juan did Chicken Necks. That's from a Big Top Records 45. That goes out to my friend George Gilmore, who's kind of famous for covering that one. And that set started off with Earl Vince and the Valiants with Somebody's Gonna Get Their Head Kicked In Tonight. And that is the B-side of Man of the World by Fleetwood Mac. That came from Immediate Records German 45. And the reason why that's the B-side of a Fleetwood Mac record is that's Fleetwood Mac. You know, an old version of Fleetwood Mac from the 60s. But, yes, Somebody's Gonna Get Their Head Kicked In Tonight is by Fleetwood Mac. More music coming up on the Bedazzled Radio Hour with Spike Priggin straight up until 2 p.m. this afternoon here on WGXC 90.7 FM. In our next set, we're going to hear music from James Brown, Rusty and Doug, and much more. Please stay tuned. You're listening to the Bedazzled Radio Hour with Spike Priggin. I'm broadcasting live from Main Street in the village of Catskill.

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1: 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But whatsoever I play, it's got to be funky.
0: Yeah.
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You are listening to the Bedazzled Radio Hour with Spike Priggin. I am broadcasting live from an undisclosed location on Main Street in the village of Catskill. That's in Greene County. We just heard Samson and Delilah with Will You Be Ready from an ABC Records white label promo 45. Gary Stewart before that did Drinkin' Thing from an RCA Records yellow label promo 45. There's a great new book out about the life of Gary Stewart entitled I Am From the Honky Tonks by Jimmy McDonough. Definitely check that out if you like Gary Stewart or country music or literature, biographies. Marianne Faithfull before that did Sister Morphine. That came from a Decca Records UK 45. We heard Jan and Dean with Sidewalk Surfin' from a Liberty Records 45. Rusty and Doug did Louisiana Man from a Hickory Records 45. That song written, of course, by the great Doug Kershaw, one of the most covered songs of all time. There's hundreds of versions of that song. And that set started off with James Brown and Make It Funky Part 1 from Apollodor Records 45. More music coming up on the Bedazzled Radio Hour with Spike Priggin. In our next set, we've got music from Cheap Trick, The Miracles, and much, much more. Please stay tuned. You're listening to the Bedazzled Radio Hour with Spike Priggin. I'm broadcasting live from Main Street in the village of Catskill.

0: Hi there, folks. This is Nick Salomon of the Bevis Frond. Just having slurped down some cherry juice. How do they make that? Take out the pips, I suppose, and squash it. Anyhow, you're listening to 90.7 FM WGXC Acre. 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

think, debut solo single, The Summer Sun. That came from a Ork Records 45, produced by Alex Chilton. All instruments played by Chris Thamey and Alex Chilton. The Ohio Express before that did Beg, Borrow, and Steal from a Cameo Records 45. We heard John Holt with Don't Fight Your Brother from a Hitbound Records Jamaican 45. Buzzcocks before that did Ever Fallen in Love with Someone You Shouldn't Have. That came from a United Artists UK 45. We heard The Miracles before that with Come On, Do the Jerk from a Tamla Records 45. And that set started off with Cheap Trick from an Epic Records Japanese 45 with Dream Police. I'm doing an all 45 show today, people. More music coming up on the Bedazzled Radio Hour with Spike Priggin. In our next set, we're going to hear music from the B-52s, Leslie Gore, and much more. Please stay tuned. You're listening to the Bedazzled Radio Hour with Spike Priggin. I'm broadcasting live from Main Street in the village of Catskill.

You are listening to the Bedazzled Radio Hour with Spike Priggin. I'm broadcasting live from Main Street in the village of Catskill. That's right, Main Street in the village of Catskill. I said it kind of weird the first time. We just heard the Yellow Balloon with a song called Yellow Balloon. That was on the Canterbury Records label. That's a 45. I'm doing an all 45 show today. The Kingsmen before that did Louie Louie. Maybe you heard of it before. That was on a Jerden Records 45. Delta 5 before that did Anticipation from a Rough Trade Records UK 45. We heard Leslie Gore with You Don't Own Me from a Mercury Records 45. Yeah, she did It's My Party and I'll Cry If I Want To, but she also did You Don't Own Me. So you gotta give her that. Casey and the Sunshine Band did Get Down Tonight from a TK Records 45. And I played that right after the B-52s, because when I saw the B-52s a few years ago, Casey and the Sunshine Band actually opened for them. We heard 52 Girls by the B-52s, probably my favorite B-52s song. I recently found out that that is co-written by a guy named Jerry Ayers, who is a Athens, Georgia notable figure that I met a couple of times back in the day. Who is now sadly not with us, as well as Ricky Wilson, who also co-wrote that song, that also has not been with us for a while. R.I.P. Jerry Ayers and Ricky Wilson. More music coming up on the Bedazzled Radio Hour with Spike Priggin. In our next set, we've got music from Orange Juice, Myra Barnes, and much, much more. Please stay tuned. 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I'm broadcasting live from Main Street in the village of Catskill.

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You have been listening to the Bedazzled Radio Hour with Spike Priggin. I've been broadcasting live from Spike's Record Rack, 395 Main Street in the village of Catskill, since 12:10 this afternoon. We just heard James and Bobby Purify with I'm Your Puppet from a Bell Records 45. That was written, of course, by the great Dan Penn and Spooner Oldham. Marcia Griffiths before that did Truly from a Coxon Records Jamaican 45. Dave D, Dozy, Beaky, Mick, and Titch did Hold Tight from a Fontana Records 45. We heard the Velvet Underground right before that with Here She Comes Now from a Sundays Records reissue 45. Harper's Bazaar did Malibu U before that from a Warner Brothers Records 45. We heard The Seeds with Mr. Farmer from a GMP Crescendo 45. Myra Barnes did Super Good Part 1, The Answer to Super Bad, from a King Records 45. And that set started off with Orange Juice and Rip It Up from a Holden Caulfield Universal UK 45. That was the Bedazzled Radio Hour for this week. Thanks for tuning in. I am here every Wednesday from 12:10 until 2 with pop, rock, soul, country, blues, reggae, and other obscurities, and once in a while, a hit or three. There is a Facebook page for the Bedazzled Radio Hour with Spike Priggin. Please get on there and like it. I'm on social media as at Spike Priggin. You can follow me. That's at SpikePriggen. No S. You can follow me on mostly Instagram, but also Threads and Blue Sky. Our theme song is by the Sex Clark Five. In the background, music composed, arranged, conducted, and played by Dudley Moore from the original motion picture soundtrack of the film Bedazzled. All right, that was the Bedazzled Radio Hour for this week. Thanks for tuning in. Have a great week. Please take care of yourselves. And please tune in again next week. All right, take care. Bye.

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Welcome to Lake Victoria. Lake Victoria is the second largest freshwater lake in the world, after Lake Superior. It is a shared resource between three countries, Kenya, Uganda, and Tanzania. Kenya has got only 6% out of the 100 share of the lake, followed by Uganda, which has got 45%. Then the larger portion is in Tanzania with 49%. Despite the fact that Kenya has got 6%, it plays major roles in the waters of Lake Victoria. That is to say that almost 60 to 80% of inflow of Lake Victoria come from our country, Kenya. It is in Kenya where most of the wetlands are conserved, where we have most rivers that bring their water to Lake Victoria. And we also have wetlands, the peatlands and wetlands. This is Dunga Wetland. Dunga Wetland is a key biodiversity area, an important bird area, 037. As we well know that it is a home for wild animals, and the wetland here, Dunga Wetland, is known for 5 endemic species of birds. That is the Papyrus gonolec, we have the Caruda cistacola, the windwing warbler, among other species of bird. We also have lakeshore birds, like you can see the white egrets that are perching there. Then we also have the one that is called the cormorant, the reed cormorant. Then in the wetland, we also have the sitatunga. Dunga Wetland is also known to host this aquatic animal, semi-aquatic animal called sitatunga. Sitatunga is a semi-aquatic animal like antelope. It is a semi-aquatic antelope. It partially lives in wet areas and in the dry areas. And during the last census, we found that Dunga Wetland, being a key biodiversity area, host over thousands of this semi-aquatic antelope called sitatunga. It is also a home for the other animals, like the otters, the fish otters, the Nile verans. We also have the monitor lizard, the monitor lizard. Then it is also a home for this big lizard called the crocodile. Yeah, this big lizard called the crocodile. The wetland also, right now, it is facing some anthropogenic challenges brought by human beings outside there. What we are suffering from, in the few times when we'll be winding our tour, we shall walk to a river where it is connected to the upstream. Then it brings the waste down here. And on its mouth, where it drains to the lake, there is a lot of debris that is deposited there, forming making the lake to be shallow. Yes. Now, as we are heading in front, we are heading to see how we are doing the cage farming, aquaculture, in the lake. And you might ask yourself, why fish cages in the lake? And we have the capture fishing. You know capture fishing? Capture fishing is fishing in the wild. When you talk about fisheries, fisheries has got the blue economy. It has got 5 components. And we have centralized government, where we have the national government and the county government. In the county government, the fisheries, the aquaculture is devolved. Then the marketing is also devolved in the county government. Now, in the old Republic of Kenya, we are having a deficit of over 400 metric tons of fish
in the Republic of Kenya. That's why we use sometimes back, we used to import fish from China, but during the introduction of all this, we no longer import fish from China. And the government, our able president, had caused a ban on that, on importing foreign fish from China. Now, each and every beaches, and in Kisumu we have over 35 beaches, almost a quarter of the 35 beaches are doing cage farming. And cage farming is basically to address the challenges that we are having. People in Kenya have developed the appetite of eating fish. And as you can see the cages here, these ones are owned by the society, the community. Some are owned by individual. Then we also have the private investors that are investing on this business. The business in the next 5 years or 10 decades, it is highly increasing. For the last 10 years, it has increased in a volume, meaning that quite a good number have invested on it. And here we have the different sizes of the cages. We have 5x5 cages that are carrying 5,000 fish. You stock 5,000 fish here. Then here we normally feed once. That's why we are taking too long. One circle is taking up to 8 to 9 months to harvest. Like the other fishermen, the farmers, they're installing one. They are putting the top net. And this top net is preventing the predators, like the birds, the kingfishers. You see the kingfishers here. You see the white egret there. They are very destructive to the fish here. They eat fish. That's why we have that top net. And you can see that it is made in a way that the one doing feeding can walk along and do the assessment and see where the hole is and fix and do the feeding as he walk. They formulate artificial feeds that they are used that are highly rich in protein. They are formulated, then they are fed. At times, when they are still juvenile, they are fed on the status mash. Then after 4 months, you start doing the grower mash. Now you use the floating pellets of different grams. You will be changing the grams as the fish grows. Then during the last stages, you use the finisher now.

Many wild fish are coming there. And that's why we get a problem with the fishermen that are fishing on the wild. They now want to come and do fishing in the cages here. Like, this is one of them. This is one of the mark of the fisherman, that plastic bottle. Now, to me, I can say that during the introduction of this, it has also led to the growth of our fish. Other fish have come around where the cages are done. Yes.

and that's how they do. If you look here, this is the fishing boats, the night fishing boats. They went yesterday to do fishing activity. They came back in the morning, and they are selling their fish at the beach where we came from, and then they come back home to relax and prepare their nets. Yeah, they are called the Omena guys. They normally fish Omena. Omena is the small fish, the sardine or the dagger. Call it dagger. So these people are the ones that brings from the lake.

Once we properly conserve our peatlands, then we're going to have a regeneration of species that have already disappeared. For instance, Lake Victoria has lost 300 species of fish. When we have, we properly conserve our peatlands, then the wild animals, the aquatic animals, are going to have a habitat. We are going to reduce human wildlife conflict. Look at the Sitatunga that is almost extinct. We're going to have it back. The kind of flooding we have been having even here in Kisumu, peatlands would help address that. The surface runoff that carries all the fertilizer into the lake so that we have algal bloom will also be taken care of, because peatlands act as a filter for any water that is getting into our lake. And that is just to mention a few. So there's a lot we are going to achieve when we do proper conservation of peatlands. And in Kenya, we have fantastic policies. Yeah, we are not lacking in policy. Our biggest problem is implementation. Look at our EMCA laws, Environment Management Act. Someone mentioned the Wetlands Management Act. So in terms of policy laws, we are top tier.

But when it comes to implementation, that's where we are having a problem. So that's what we'll also need to discuss. How can we work this out? How can government have a budget for sensitization, just like it did for HIV, just like it is doing for Ebola now? You know, they're doing infographs, pictographs, so that the person right at the bottom level understands what Ebola does. Why don't we do the same for our environment, so that people understand? Like they say, every second breath comes from our waterways. So if we're going to destroy this waterways, what are we doing to our health? So the onus is on us to really get this message across. And I believe government is all of us. Remember, we just loan power to the few people who can sit in the government offices. So we really have to do everything it takes to get all of us to understand the import of what we are conserving, and then we move ahead together. Thank you.

And one thing that came up was the specificity in our policies. We do have good environmental policies and laws in Kenya, and like you said, yes, that's true. Implementation and enforcement is the problem. But also, if you go through those policies and laws, I do not think you will find anything that specifically mentions peatlands. So that consciousness in our policy documents needs to also be there. I know this is a new conversation for most of us and our government, so perhaps this is the time to start working on policy briefs, technical papers, and work towards including that specificity of peatlands within our political and legal frameworks.

In my area, Yala swamp has 3 oxbow lakes within the swamp. So the main income generating activity is fishing. So most community, they engage themselves in fishing activity. And as you know, the same time, the Yala swamp is around 200 square kilometer. It's the largest freshwater wetland we have in Kenya here. So majority, they dwell on fishing, and there's some part which has been degraded with the private developer. So we also have the commercial interest in terms of private developers. So that's where we come up with a document called the land use plan, how we can use the swamp wisely, because there is no policy and law which is guiding the swamp. Because now in Kenya here, the law is clear that swamp are categorized as a trust land. So the county government are the big custodian. They are owning the swamp on behalf of community. So we need a lot proper approach in terms of protecting and conserving the peatlands and all area. Thank you.

0: Some years back, we used to have a lot of hippos around this area and the fish otters. But today, we have a challenge. Because of the human activities, they are building the hotels like this one. And now they are scaring the hippos and the fish otters away. Yes, so these days, there are only some few places where you can see hippos. And sometimes you can even go look for hippos and you don't get them because of the human activities. They just stay out there in the wetlands and they get both water and land. And that's why seeing hippos now is a challenge because of the water level, the highness of the water level than before. I think it's the climate change and the global warming, because too much rain, the rivers bring in the waters from the hills, and that makes the water level to come up. Yeah, the climate change and the global warming, something like that.
1: You see, like Uganda also, we are told that they had blocked their reservoir tanks. Now they no longer, water no longer move. Yeah, that's why it is flowing back now.

My name is Judith Mirembe. I come from Uganda. And for a long time, I've been doing research on the shrewbill, a globally threatened species of birds that is only found in 8 countries in Africa. And the principal habitat is the wetland, freshwater wetlands. So what I basically do is I've been studying this unique species. It's a very large bird. It looks a bit boring, but quite interesting. And just like the 3 countries, Kenya and Tanzania, we also have a shared responsibility towards wetlands because these are habitats of bird species like the shrewbill, the Papyrus gonolec, which is an endemic to East African countries. And looking at the theme, looking at the values, some of the values that are played by the wetlands or the swamps that we commonly call them, it's a critical ecosystem on which most of our survival is, or you could call them they are the breathing system of the earth. So looking at the wetlands, many times the wetlands communicates a lot of what is happening in the world. So looking at the status of wetlands, we get to learn a lot of what is happening in the world, because within the wetlands there is life. And if the wetland is not doing well, this can be communicated by seeing the life of birds, the life of the animals like the sitatungas, by seeing the plants drying up and the animals dying. So this is us listening and learning from the swamps.

There are some intersections that we always assume, but when it comes down to business and talking about issues, we tend to not name them. And for not naming them, often they fall through the cracks. One of them being the intersection between indigenous knowledge, science, policy, and legal framework. These things in real life, they operate in different spheres. And for issues like peatlands management and conservation, you have to always be conscious of those intersections. If you're not, then the alienation continues. The rest is, the second is, women are in the forefront of preserving knowledge, practices, and stories. But when we are aware of that probably, but when we come down to the nitty-gritties of creating knowledge and understanding, the intersection between gender and generation falls through the crack. And that is what I noticed.

0: Because in Osie Pesango, we say we have a place for everybody. We go back to our elderly to learn how the lake was preserved in ages past. And then we work with the energy of our youth because they have boundless energy. They have ideas. They are techno-savvy. Yeah, so that has really helped us move this ahead. So everybody is welcome to work with us. Our doors are open. We will be working in Kisumu West, right from where the Kenya Fisheries is and Kenya Marine and Fisheries Institute, because there was papyrus in that whole stretch. So we invite you to come and work together with us so that by the time the meeting comes around again, we also have something to showcase in a different area of Kisumu. And finally, when it comes to actioning, we made commitments that this is what we are going to do. We are not going to leave all we have learned here. Everybody actually stated their commitment, what they are going to do post this conference. And we all came to agreeing that this is how we want to work together. This is how we want to bring peatlands up to the level of governments. Yeah, so that at the end of it, we can have governments signing concessions so that we have very specific, gazetted and protected areas. And in that way, our fish will thrive, our aquatic life is going to thrive, and we are going to get cleaner air from the lake when we have the natural filtration system. Thank you.
1: This is called River Nyamasaria, and River Nyamasaria is one of the feeders of Lake Victoria. It is coming all the way to from Rift Valley, and it is passing several communities that is come as it comes here. At several homes and communities, it has got several names. Here you see, like, this is a bagasse. There is this factory called Kibos. Kibos is a sugar company that is producing sugar, and this is the way it is behaving with the lake. Now, when this bagasse reaches the lake, it kills everything here. There is no life here. You can get the smell of, like, alcohol. River Kibos, Kibos, Kibos Sugar Company, you are killing us. You are polluting the lake. The fish are dying. We no longer have fish now because of your pollution in the lake. See, it is over 40 kilometers downstream. The river is over 40 kilometers downstream, and you can still get this smell of the chemicals, untreated chemicals that they are discharging to the lake. We have the fish trap here. They no longer, when we catch fish there, the fish dies.
2: We have tried to dialogue this company. We have even talked through radios, through strikes, but then...

Greetings from the great tropical city of Kisumu. My name is Eric Howie, and I am a data scientist from EcoFinder Kenya. I would like to thank all our radio collaborators, Pinot Radio, Radio Calotropis, Warm Radio, Tesla Radio in Barcelona, and our local radio partners, that is Radio Namlolwe, right here in our hot and humid city of Kisumu. So right now, as we are approaching the wee hours of the evening, or as we are approaching the mosquito hours, as we say it in our local area, I would like to introduce to you a very warm performance, which is called The Mosquito Song, from our local community band. And let me hand it over to them. Over to you now.

la sin de compasión, como quieras tú.

Wetlands, a living canvas. The wetland space like a painter's dream, a silent gallery where waters gleam. Brushstrokes of green from reeds that sway, reflecting the colors of the break of day. Blue waters shimmer beneath the sky, while white clouds drift gently by. Golden sunlight paints the shore, creating beauty forevermore. Brown earth anchors life below, where roots and grasses thrive and grow. Purple blooms and yellow flowers bright add vibrant touches to nature's sight. Like visual art upon nature's wall, the wetland colors inspires us all. A masterpiece changing with every season, showing beauty, balance, and reason. Let us protect this canvas rare, its colors and creatures beyond compare. For wetlands are networks, living and free, painting the story of Earth's harmony.

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I soften floods. 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I heal the soil. I ease the strain. 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

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There was a hole on the other side, and there we sat, my mom and I, asking questions of what and why. 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I am just a child. I am your only son. 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Where is the little girl who sat there? Look for her, Mama. Find her.

long ago, near the shore of Lake Victoria, there existed a beautiful kingdom called the Kingdom of Green Waters. The kingdom was ruled by an old and wise chief named Jabali. Every morning he would walk around the papyrus swamp and greet the birds, fish, and animals. One day, Chief Jabal noticed that the papyrus was becoming thinner and weak, and the water darker. "My friend, why are you so sad?" the chief asked. "Chief Jabali, we are dying." "Dying? But look green and strong." Then the king papyrus said, "Humans are cutting us down faster than we can grow. They drain our wetlands and burn the pit beneath us. Soon, there'll be nothing left." At that moment, the spirit rose from the cloud with its strange voice. "I have protected this land for thousands of years." The spirit said, "I store water during drought and keep carbon buried deep in the soil. But now see, people are digging and burning me." Then chief asked, "What will happen if you disappear?" Then the spirit papyrus said, "The river will dry, fish will vanish, flood will become strong and stronger, then the air will grow stronger." Then, then the chief called all the villagers. They came together and asked them. Some laughed. They said that we are doing this because we need farmland. Some said we need money. Then this old man stood up, said, "When I was young, birds filled these wetlands. The water was clean, and even the fish. But now, there's no birds. Even the fish are few." This Peter said the truth. Then the village became silent. That night, something terrible happened. The drought struck the region, wells dried up, and the crops withered. The villagers understood this. Then they planted new. They stopped burning the peatlands. They protected the wetlands and taught their children to care for it. Then a year later, the chief announced to the children of their children, to tell the children of their children that nature is not our servant. It is our partner. When we protect it, it will protect us.

Wetlands breeze, the artistic touch across the wetlands. Soft winds glides, brushing the reeds from side to side. A canvas white beneath the sky, where colors bloom and herons fly. The breeze becomes an artistic and painting whispers across the land. With every stroke, the grasses sway, creating scenes of lights and day. The brush is dipped in shades of green, with silver waters in between. Blue reflection gently blend, where earth and sky together mend. No gallery wall could hold this sight of wetland colors bathed in light. For nature paints with breeze so free, a living work of artistry.

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0: Ich bin Papyrus. I feel the wind in my hair. Water flows through my body.
1: I am water. I am life. I grow where other plants do not grow. I am majestic. I stand tall all over the plants. My roots grow dense in the water.
0: These roots can even carry you, and still, they move with the velocity of the water. When I decay, I form peat.
1: My name is Anne Aul from Hochschule Wein und Stefan in Germany.
0: My name is Katharina Sauer, same university and Peatland Science Center, we both.
1: And what did we do in Kisumu? We tried to talk to the locals, find out how they are working around peats. We did interview sessions with the locals on land use changes, what kind of activities are they doing in their land. We also did a bit of training with the locals, teaching them how to go into the peatlands, how to identify areas that could have peat potential within the lake. Also, we really integrated local knowledge, went with the fishermen everywhere. And Katharina, I have a question for you. What kind of vegetation do you think we spotted within the peatlands? Do you mind sharing the kind of vegetation you observed?
0: Yeah, so mainly it was papyrus, different species. You're more into the species, I guess.
1: Oh, yes, I do love the species. I'm very specific about the species, especially the cypress papyrus. Yeah.
0: The interesting thing for me personally was, like, I came trained with temperate peatlands. Like, I know German peatlands. I know how degraded peat, healthy peat in German peatlands look like. And we came, like, Anne introduced me to this area and to this local peatlands here in Kisumu region. And we came here and, yeah, didn't really know what to expect. So yeah. It was
1: interesting. I think we came with a whole entirely European mindset, thinking that the peatlands would look the same. But we had, like, our aha moment where the tropical peats are quite different from the European peats, I would say.
0: Yeah, definitely.
1: And do you mind saying anything about the soil profile as well?
0: Yeah, so we did some coring in the peat, and we found peat. So a lot of sediments, and then, like, we couldn't go really deep down, but in the, 40 centimeters down that we did core, we found some black soil with, you could clearly see still organic matter that was not decomposed.
1: Yeah, and I think just if we are talking to our listeners and giving them, like, a visual representation of what the soil profile looks like, so we would go the upper 10 centimeters, we would go 10 to 30 centimeters, and then we would go 30 to 40 centimeters, and all these lengths we found different soil profiles. Yeah, and I think the really cool thing that I would say stood out from this experience is just integrating local knowledge, training the locals on how to do peat coring. That was really, really quite interesting. And I felt quite at home in all these communities that we visited.
0: Same.
1: Okay, thank you.

Hi, I'm back, but I'm back on behalf of David and the two ladies on my extreme left who are hearing impaired. And like I said, we talk more about involvement, not just inclusion.

As people living with disabilities are invisible, and he has gone through the VA, and he says there's no mention of person with disabilities in displacement, restoration work, or benefit sharing. Yet, persons living with disabilities are first to drown in floods, last to get relief food, and most affected when peatlands dry up, lose herbs, water, and mobility routes for them. So how should persons living with disability be incorporated into the Venice Agreement and implementation? So he has outlined his proposals. If possible, we should advocate that all peatland conservation and climate displacement programs catered for and funded under Venice Agreement principles must, number one, map and protect peatland sacred sites identified by persons living with disabilities and elders as per Article 44 of the Kenya Constitution. Ensure 15% of restoration jobs, carbon revenue, and resettlement packages are reserved for persons living with disabilities, women, and youth. And I hope, Mogaka, you're still here. And then number three, use accessible early warning, braille, sign language notices, and evacuation plans per the CRPD Article 2. Justification, Venice Agreement talks about no one left behind. So without persons with disability-specific action, it stays a slogan. Persons living with disability lose peatland resources, they lose medicine, they lose income, they lose culture, and during displacement, they lose lives. He appreciates the Venice Agreement, which protects peatlands, which are sometimes considered as culture. And culture should include PWDs. So persons with disability inclusion and involvement, it's key, and they complete by saying it's not charity, it's compliance.

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1: Hey, the kid is crazy. 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
2: Is it pushing?
1: Yeah.
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3: That was my Cuckoo's Farm by Nyokabi Kariuki here with us.

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0: Something that creates memory roots. 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
1: Mshitu chemchem kikongo ndiva mbongo kinamasi. 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
0: A confluence, a meeting place for many springs, volumes and speeds.
1: Mshitu chemchem kikongo ndiva mbongo kinamasi. 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
0: It asks the water to remember its movement differently. To linger here for a little bit. To take a nightly rest before it is released early in the morning the next day. To tame its speed and create two forms.
1: Mshitu. Chemchem. 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Diva. Kinamasi. Mbongo.
0: The first form that the Ndiva creates. Something that extends itself outward. An irrigation line. A fara. A reaching. A place from where water moves away while simultaneously returning, folding itself into larger circulations.
1: Mshitu Chemchem Kikongo Ndiva Mbongo Kinamasi. Kinamasi.
0: The second form that the Ndiva creates, a wetland, where water seeps, where roots hold, where shoots sprout, where Majava becomes Madaru and continue to grow, to become swamps, marshes, bogs. Kitegata, Kitivo, Kinamasi, a fertile ground for water reeds. Ngae, Majila, Papyrus, and many more.
2: Land is a teacher, a holder of memory, an archive that remembers both life and its losses. It stores all instructions we need for us to know how to continue to shape our present relationship to it if we bother to listen.
3: In fact, I would say that land calls communities into a kind of relationship and responsibility with the ecosystems that sustain them. It teaches us

0: undisturbed. There's also a way in which we are constantly in the process of not only learning about our land, but also learning from our land.
1: Land is a teacher, a holder of memory, an archive that remembers both life and its losses. It stores all instructions we need for us to know how to continue to shape our present relationship to it, if we bother to listen.
2: Back then, Western educated experts found it important to learn many things except about indigenous knowledge. They chose to remain ignorant about the importance of Mshitu, of the wetlands where Ngaye grows, as watershed, of the ways in which each feature in our fragile ecosystem is connected to another with meaning, some of which is a matter of life and death. So, in the ignorance and in the arrogance of Western education, they allowed Ngaye that they perceived to no longer have utility value to be cleared.
1: Land is a teacher, a holder of memory, an archive that remembers both life and its losses. It stores all instructions we need for us to know how to continue to shape our present relationship to it, if we bother to listen.
2: The aftermath of this ignorance did not arrive all at once. It seeped into the soil. It moved into the drying of wet watersheds. It entered the slow weakening of what once held balance. It became a slow rearrangement of relations, a thinning, a forgetting that continues to take shape, a loss that is still unfolding.
0: A loss that is a living memory of what could have been, an urgency of what must be prepared, and an uncertainty of how to begin, a misalignment, the land speaking in the language that

0: it stores all instructions we need for us to know how to continue to shape our relationship to it if we bother to listen.
1: Land is a teacher. That is what this segment of our 20 minutes radio presentation is introducing it with. And why? Because as we are talking about wetlands and peatlands and all the varieties of life, marine life and semi-marine life, language is one of the things that probably we did not talk about sufficiently. What did we call these features in our own mother tongues? What do we remember, and how does language help us to remember our relationship with the land and the water and all the biodiversity that existed then and exists now? This story we shared with you, a piece of which we shared with you, and a long version of it we are going to share with you through our Wet Sounds Radio, comes from an intergenerational conversation about what land remembers in the past 70 years in a fragile ecosystem of the what we know as Pangani River Basin, on the slopes of a range of mountains known as the Eastern Arc in Tanzania. And this is a portion of it on the slopes of Shengena, where people depend on sharing very little water, which has continued to diminish over time. But while water, which is found in the large wetlands, probably doesn't remember, that it started from a small spring. Miles and miles away, up the slopes of a certain peak of a mountain, which joined together, and as they traveled from drop to drop, stream to stream, they formed small wetlands that related to a people and to the flora and fauna of a vast basin and all, a vast ecosystem, upstream and downstream, miles and miles, wide and narrow. And where I came from, when I was a 7 years old child, my home was thatched by reeds from probably 5 acres of wetland. I can't say it was peatland because no scientist ever told us there is a word called peatland. But we had a name. The reed was called ngae. In another dialect, ngage. And the land was sacred. But it was not the only sacred land. There was another land which is a spiritual prayer land above it. And below the prayer land was initiation land, where warriors, healers, learned to be Vasu. And below it, Ndiva, where we collected overnight water to be able to share the little that we had to sustain life. And along this route, water seeped in that particular space. It came to pass. that today my daughter, who is my collaborator, doesn't know that we actually had features of that kind in our village. Luckily, my parents moved to another village down the valley where there is more water, is slightly more abundant, and it's a valley bottom floodland where paddy grows. And to make this radio, we had to hold a conversation with people who live on both sides of our ecosystem, take pictures, make conversations, and find out remnants of the wetlands where the same reed grew, which is no longer used for the purpose for which it was used, and local people have forgotten why it was protected in the first place, which is where we have to begin. Because if the upper stream dries up, we cannot even begin to think of the peatland downstream. Thank you.

Hello, hello. My name's Bera Rukwavu. I'm from Rwanda. I coordinate a big, big project for women economic empowerment. And I can start by saying we have lots of land covered by peatland. And currently, Rwanda is one of the countries implementing a project known as Peat for People. So we are working alongside GIZ in implementation of that project. I personally have become in love with peatlands because once you visit one of them, like the one we visited here at Kisumu, even back home we visited some of the peatlands, you realize there's so much of ecosystems, so much of nature, so much of so many activities. You imagine if it wasn't there, how would all these ecosystems, the birds, the people, these other small animals, the plants, what would be happening, supposing they were not there? So I take this opportunity to expound on the coexistence of people and peatlands. And our traditionally, in our culture, traditionally we used to make all our tools from our environment. The things we have within our environment are the ones we use to make tools we use at home. So as we have been developing, the same tools have been used to make those people who have no living, no jobs, it has become a source of living. That means we have our raw materials within the ecosystems around us. We have the people, all you have to do is to give them skills and they use what they have available for them so that they are able to earn a living. So currently, the many women I have are using the same nature, the grass that nature has given to us, to produce very beautiful baskets, and which are sold. They are really on the market and they are liked. So they sell them and they make a living from there. But without forgetting to take care of where they got these products from. So it's like a value chain. You take the grass from wherever they are growing, and then you produce whatever you produce, the money you get back, you take care of that place where you got the raw materials from. So that over the years, from time immemorial, this grass, this papyrus, and other grasses associated with wetland, they don't get finished because they are being taken care of. And sooner than later, we realize that the generation will get old. So we are training the young ones to carry on with this care, taking care of their environment. Our Minister of Rema is also very, very concerned with the conservation of our environment. And we are promoting tourism from what we have. We started with the gorillas, we went to sports tourism. Now we are renovating or working on these wetlands or peatlands to attract tourists
we make them in such a way that we don't tamper with their ecosystem existence, but we add value. When you add value, many people will come visiting, they enjoy the nature, and also leave the money in the country. And this is where even our women get a chance of exhibiting their products. And we also have local food, we have local entertainment, and everything is working together. So you find there are birds, there's fishing, which is done in the local rivers. So everything is working together to bring everyone good. So that is all what I was offering. And I'm encouraging everyone to visit Rwanda. Actually, we have to campaign so that the 2028 is already booked. We should campaign for 2030 for a VA workshop, international workshop, to take place in Kigali. You are almost welcome.

Hello, everyone. Okay, my name is Mercy from Kenya, and I work with the EcoFinder Kenya. It's based in Dunga Beach. We have our office there. EcoFinder, in that organization, what we do the community outreach. Yes, that's what we do there. And when we started EcoFinder Kenya, we started with the, first when we started the EcoFinder Kenya, we started it as theater group to address social issues and sensitize about topics like HIV AIDS, environmental issues. It has mentored so many youths, especially here in Kisumu, to become eco-entrepreneurs. We also deals with reeds to make the artifacts. We also recycle bones to make beautiful earrings. And also we have educated many fishermen in Kisumu. Thank you so much. Something to do with the relationship with the youths. We have mentored so many youths, especially the teenagers. We've mobilized so many youths to come together and learn about the about EcoFinder, what we do there.

0: Thank you. Thank you, kids, for talking about peatlands. Evans and Leonard from EcoFinder wrote together this choir piece. Peatlands, sand, soil, waterless, dry, dry plants. That's the environment. But even then, green, albeit the sandy, dirty green, wet and cold, fresh and juicy. Amidst the brutal human activities, lies a home, lies a will, lies a life, lies a livelihood, lies a strength, the strength to evolve, the strength to grow, the strength against all odds, the strength amidst all weaknesses, the peatland defies the social activities. This way and that way, you split into many, you collapse, you float into waters. Peatland, peatland, peatland, don't take a fight. Like the antelope before the leopard. Peatland, don't be angry. Peatland, don't be provoked. Peatland, don't be frightened. Don't leave us.
1: Hello, guys. I am Nathan Okello from Nyalenda Young Turks. And our organization is based in Nyalenda, the main office in Katworo. And our branch is found at Kasagam Police Station. It is a youth empowerment center. So today I want to take you through the importance of the wetlands, the importance of conserving our wetlands. And before, I want to start with the main threats that are caused to our wetlands or peatlands. The first one is agricultural expansion. You find that when we are doing extensive agriculture, like we are digging we are digging soil, extending the crops into the wet areas. And as we do this, we are causing floods to the nearest surroundings, like to our neighborhoods. And then the second one is land reclamation. You find that many people nowadays around Kisumu, they buy land near the swampy areas. And when they are doing this, they use stones to reclaim their land. So by doing this, we are really affecting the peatlands around the swampy areas. And then as a result of cutting the reeds, we are scaring away the birds by doing so. So we are finding like other species of the birds are migrating to safer places. Like they are leaving Kisumu, going to other safer swampy areas, maybe in different parts of Kenya, like Siaya or even in Migori. And then the climate change. Nowadays, we have long drought spell. Like at some times of the year, there is prolonged drought. Like in this year, I say it is a bit different because we are experiencing heavy rains from January. And then the importance of conserving our wetlands. First, it helps in water purification. You know, there are some rivers which are diverse direct into the Lake Victoria. So by having these wetlands or swampy areas, they first reach the entry point where all the waste are being captured. And then the second one is papyrus harvesting. Some people are harvesting papyrus.
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1: which
2: ears,
1: many people
2: baby.
1: Use nowadays
2: wow.
1: in the hotels. Or they use these papyrus to make the lampstands, which they also sell to make a living. And then the wetlands, they are they help in flood control. Like when there is floods, these papyrus, being that they produce that peat, they try to absorb some water. So you find that when there is a high water level, by doing so, by observing this water, you find that there is reduction in the water level within the communities. Then it also helps us to filter the water. So that is in the entry point of the wetland. The water is purified, whereby the trash or the litters are being collected first before they enter the lake. Because we know that many people around the local river, let's call it Wigwa in our local language, along the Wigwa, they usually throw their pampas, waste, and these kitchen refuse and these plastics after use into the river, which you find as the water carries them away, they are being dropped at the entry point of the lake. And this entry point of the lake is where our Dunga wetland is located. So lastly, I want to urge all our members from Kisumu or maybe any other tourists that if you come to visit our wetland, maybe there are a lot of dustbins that you can dispose your waste there instead of like throwing non-biodegradable items on water. Like you can just decide to use those bins. Yeah.

0: Ah, what's the hurry? Where to?
1: Ah, I have no destination. I don't stop.
0: Okay, that's odd. Tell me more.
1: Beings, they all use my resources.
0: It's really hot though.

0: synthesize the plants. I give them food. I move the ocean currents that distribute food to the fish. The fish that you really like. I move the currents. I distribute the weather.
1: Okay, now I get it. It's really hot. You feel it?
0: Let me show you something. I think they'll all feel it in here. Do you all feel it? You feel the breeze? So.
1: My name is Papyrus.
2: Yinga Togo.
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Wetlands, a living canvas. The wetlands spread like a painter's dream. A silent gallery where waters gleam. A silent gallery where waters gleam. Brush stroke of green from reeds the way, reflecting the colors of break of the day. Blue waters shimmer beneath the sky, while white clouds drift gently by. Golden sunlight paints the shore, creating a beauty forevermore. Brown earth anchors life below, where roots and grasses thrive and grow. Purple bloom and yellow flowers bright add vibrant touches to nature's sight. Like visual art upon nature's wall, the wetland colors inspire us all. A masterpiece changing with every season, showing beauty, balance, and reason. Let us protect this canvas rare, its colors and creatures beyond compare. For wetlands are artworks living free, painting the story of Earth's harmony. Wetland breathes the artistic touch across the wetlands. Soft winds glide, brushing the needs from side to side. A canvas wide beneath the sky, where colors bloom and herons fly. The breeze becomes an artistic and painting whispers across the land. With every stroke, the grasses sway, creating scenes of light and day. The brass is dipped in shades of green, with the silver water in between. Blue reflection gently blend, where earth and sky together mend. No gallery world could hold this sight of wetland colors bathed in light. For nature paints with breeze, so freeze, a living artwork of artistry.

0: I live in the waters of Namlolwe, and I have a home under the Orindi Omburi tree. They call me Sexy Sexy in the water, Nyamanduklu. As beings and as spirits, we are associated with fluidity and a pull to the depth, with pleasure and with being in between dimensions. Still to this day, we are companions of fishermen and of sex workers here in Dunga.
1: Who knows French?

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0: Eu sou besta. 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
1: I'm fish. They call me Ngege. I'm a source of human income. I'm rich of vitamin D, clear in vision. I'm experiencing challenges right now. There is overfishing, leading to reduced number of fish in the lake. There is this introduction of non-native plants like water hyacinth, and also pollution from the factories and weather changes. And rich, niluongani ngege. 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
2: The wind goes through my hair and the water flows in my body.
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2: Antogo, ankar jot magik mang'eny, winy gedo kuoma, kendo rech bonde ponde tienda. To maber moloyo, anjo era magik moko duto.
4: I am majestic. I stand tall 2 to 5 meters above the water. I have dense structured roots.
5: My roots are grounding. You can even walk on me. But I am also smoothly dancing with the buoyancy of the water.
6: I'm papyrus. I decompose and form a pit.

Yeah, welcome to Dunga Boardwalk. I'm Kennedy. Yeah, though the boardwalk is for biodiversity. The boardwalk was meant for conservation. Right now we are conserving the wetlands, especially the animals found just right in the wetlands, like the hippos, the birds. Also we have this the fish, also we get in the wetlands. So our main agenda is to conserve the wetland along the Dunga or village in the Lake Victoria. So like right now we have the birds, you can hear the bird sounds, right? Yeah, you know, we have the river birds around here. And also we have the house sparrows, or the gray-headed sparrows also we have around. Yeah, so right now we are taking a walk towards the boardwalk, whereby we are going to see many and many things, right, taking place at the boardwalk, right? Yes, so we can move and we see the boardwalk, right? So right now we have started walking on the boardwalk. Yeah, we are going in where we are going to see other activities. Yeah, like maybe in front there we have the birds perching on the house. Have the greater egret. The greater egret is there, then also together with the little egrets. Those are the white birds we have around. And those white birds, those are the lakeshore birds. They're very much important in the community because they are environmental cleaners. They clean the environment. And apart from that now, they are good in indicating. They're good in indicating the weather. That's why we have to have the birds with us close. We love birds, and birds also loves us, right? Yes, on top of the house, you know, on the roof there, you know, we have the sacred ibis. The sacred ibis is a black and white in color. And if you look at the beak of the bird, it's curved, and the bird is feeding on the what? On the waste for the fish, right? Then on top of, over there, we have the brown one, is the hammerkop. Hammerkop means that, the kop is the Dutch word. And the hammer, it means that it's taking the shape of the claws. It's a claw hammer, it's just like a claw hammer, the one for hitting the nails. But the kop is the Dutch word, so it's called the hammerkop. The brown bird. And the brown bird is the one that's nesting a very massive nest on a tree. Yes, think you have you saw the nest for the bird, no? It's a very massive, right? It's big in the tree. Yeah, it collects everything, any materials not for nesting the nest. Anything. Wherever maybe you've washed your clothes, you have hung it somewhere, you know, the bird will come and pick it for nesting the nest. Even money note, the bird will come and collect the money note. The bird doesn't know money. It will come and use that for plastering the floor. You know, yeah. So we have the papyrus reeds. The papyrus, these are the green. They're long. These are the reeds that these are water purifiers. Apart from that, now, we are making things out of it, especially like the brooms. We are making ropes out of it. You know, the papers, like the Egyptians, the first paper was the first paper in Egypt was made from that papyrus reeds. No, or the green stuff. So though we have different species, like we have the village weavers here, and the one that do nest are the northern brown-throated weaver. We have the lesser mask weavers. You know, we have the slender-billed weavers. We have the Jones.

others. But once they get a place where they can get stacked, they're healthy. Right now you can see they're very much healthy. They're green because they have the nutrients are there. You know, they're sucking more of nutrients. You know, that's why they're healthy. And the leaves are broadening, right? You can see that. Yeah, because of the nutrients. Yeah, the water hyacinths are those, right? And also we have the hippograss there, you know? Yeah. The water hyacinth. The water hyacinth, it has been said that it was originated in South America. And we came to realize this, you know, originated from in South Africa, you know. But we came to realize the water hyacinth is now coming in Kenya in the year 1992. Yeah, up to 1997, it was too much in the Lake Victoria, up to 2000, then 2002. So like right now it's 2026, right now it's getting reduced a bit in the lake, right? Because there are some medication that was put in place, like or control measures, like the combining the mechanical system. The mechanical system, there are some machines which was introduced, like the combined harvesters, you know, to chop it out. Secondly, was the researchers, they use the biological part of it on control, you know. They introduced the beetles, and the beetles were to eat on this. Later on, the fish could feed on the beetles. And lastly, we had some wind-driven systems. Some went by wind, you know. Some went by wind, so it's not a big problem. And apart from that now, we have the hand-picking system. The fishermen could have picked it using their hands, right? No, then it disappears. That is the ship line. Zip line is there now. And on the zip line, we have the African pied kingfishers. African pied kingfishers are there, black and white. But the kingfishers are there at the above. They're coming for the fish at below. They go straight to the water and pick the fish very fast, you know. The kingfishers, they are very active in timing the fish down in the water. They go and pick it very fast and go up. Yeah, the bass, they are good indicators, especially the African fish eagle. You know, African fish eagle, they have the velocity sound that gives, that alerts the fishermen. Once the winds want to start changing badly, they know the weather change, the wind change. Once they give that sound, no, it's now alerting the fishermen not to be in the lake for long. They have to come out very fast because the wind want to change maybe strongly. You know, once the wind change strongly, and once you are in there, no, it's a big problem sometimes. Maybe your boat you are using is unseaworthy, so maybe you can have problems. But if you get the sound, you make sure that you come out very fast. The African fish eagles, the sound, please protect the fishermen in the lake. Wow. Yeah, the superstar species is one of the African fish eagles. You know, in the Lake Victoria, we have some endemic species in the wetlands. Like the most wanted bird in the wetlands is the Papyrus gonolake. The Papyrus gonolake. Yeah, Papyrus gonolake is one of the shy birds, and it's found just right in the wetlands. And apart from that, now we have the white-winged warblers. We have the reed warblers. Yeah, you know. We have the great reed warblers. We have this, like, you know, we have the soft fly catchers, you know. So I have some different species that are just endemic in the wetlands. But you can't just find them out on the land. Right. They are just right in the wetlands, right? You know? Yeah. Yeah, we have been seeing the Papyrus reed, gonolakes. Yeah, if you go along the wetlands, you know, along the wetlands over there, you know, we have the habitats where they're found. Yeah, the territories. Yeah, and if you go there, if you play back the sound, right, it comes out. And it's very shy. And you make sure that you take the picture very fast. Be faster in taking pictures. We're calling it the callback of the birds. So you look at the lake, you know, look at the water, it's a bit charmed. Eh? It's not all that clear. Because there's a river coming from that point now, emitting some dirty effluence in the lake. It's a combination of different materials coming just right in the lake. These are just factory waste. Yeah, these are factory waste. Yeah, we have the sweet water and the salt water. Like this is a sweet water.

0: Espanta es my friend.
1: Hi, Tenikan.
0: Hi.
1: Which class are you?
0: 3.
1: P3?
0: Yes.
1: What's your favorite animal?
0: Lion.
1: Lion, wow. Yes. Where can I find a lion in Kenya?
0: Kenya. In Para Park.
1: Para Park?
0: Yes.
1: Where is that?
0: A town.
1: In the town.
0: Yes.
1: Do you like the environment?
0: Yes.
1: What's your favorite thing about the environment?
0: It's so clean.
1: So clean, wow. Tell me something else about the environment.
0: It looks smart.
1: It looks smart?
0: Yes.
1: Do you have a sister, a brother younger than you?
0: I have a sister.
1: You have a sister?
0: Yes.
1: How old is she? She's here, this one. What's her name?
0: Jasper.
1: Jasper.
0: Yes.
1: Hi, Jasper.
2: Hi.
1: My name is Judith. I come from Uganda.
2: I'm Jasper.
1: And my favorite species is a shoebill. What's yours? What's your favorite animal?
2: My favorite animal is the lion.
1: The lion?
2: Yeah.
1: Nice. Tell me something unique about Kisumu.
2: Something unique about Kisumu is that...
1: What do you love about Kisumu?
0: Panda. Panda. Cow.
2: I love Kisumu because the weather is favorable. Yeah.
0: Tell us about Kisumu.
3: I love being here with you and... Just being in the swamp and seeing all the papyrus, all the birds, and being with people here. And what do you like about the swamps? The swamp, Dunga Swamp, the lake.
0: It's so clean. Because it's wonderful.
3: Hmm.
0: You're so smart.
3: You are so smart. I know that you were asking about how the internet connection works, and you said you want to be a computer scientist. That's amazing.
2: Oh, it's amazing, yeah. I want to be a journalist when I grow up.
3: Yeah. Amazing. We need journalists like you. For
2: I
3: sure.
2: will report on stories mostly on animals mm-hmm. and how we protect them. Yeah.
3: Ah. So wonderful.

Thank you. This is a song that I composed a couple of years ago. It's not released out yet, but I performed it a few times, usually with an ensemble or at least some sort of accompaniment. But that was in the language of Kikuyu, which is the language of my ancestors and my parents. I don't speak it fluently, but in my work, I'm interested in sort of going on this journey of understanding or re-understanding, rediscovering my own ancestry. And I think language has been a really big theme in my work. And the first time I wrote this song, I just knew what the melody was. And so in many ways, there is something quite, I don't know, it's very different for me singing in English and in Kikuyu. I think the first time I heard myself sing in Kikuyu, I wept because it felt like it was always something that was in my body. I think as we're having these conversations around the environment and ancestry and looking at knowledge from the past to guide us, I think Wangari Maathai is one of the environmentalists that we all know in Kenya, and I think many people know her story. And I wanted to read a little bit from her autobiography called Unbowed. I was always attentive to nature. Ihide, which is where she's from, in central Kenya, borders the Aberdare Forest, and our area had many wooded plots. As a result, wildlife was abundant. I knew there were elephants, antelopes, monkeys, and leopards in the forest. Even though I never saw these animals, my mother encouraged me not to be afraid of them. Leopards were seen often and were among the most feared wild animals around. My mother told me that leopards would lurk in vegetation, their long tails draped across a narrow path in the forest. The Kikuyu word for leopard is gari, it's my brother's name also, and the possessive form of the leopard is wangari. If you're walking on the path and you see the leopard's tail, my mother said, be careful not to step on it. Instead, as you keep walking, tell the leopard, you and I are both leopards, so why would we disagree? I believed that the leopard would recognize me as Wangari and not hurt me, and that I had no reason to fear it. Many people in Kenya these days get so scared when they see a large wild animal that they overreact and frighten it, which in turn may lead to an attack. Recently, I received a call at 6 o'clock in the morning. Three elephants are roaming about in your constituency and people are going wild. The elephants had strayed into a populated area out of the corridors they used to travel between Mount Kenya and the Aberdares Mountains. The elephants are by your mother's place, said the caller. The villagers were trying to scare the elephant away by yelling and bashing their cooking pots together. However, the more noise the villagers made, the more frightened the elephants became. And in their confusion, they got agitated and began to trample farmers' crops and threaten human lives. So to calm the public, the staff of the Kenyan Wildlife Service came and shot and killed the elephants. When asked why they could not have tranquilized the animals and moved them to another area, they claimed they didn't have the necessary equipment to move them fast enough away from the panic-stricken community. This sad state of affairs is caused by a lack of understanding of animal behavior, something my mother's generation seemed to grasp. When I was a child, I loved listening to the birds around our homestead and learning their names. One particular bird sang at dusk and had a very special call that sounded like ikiage, ikiage, ikiage, which translates as toss the firewood. When I asked my mother what the bird was saying, she told me it was warning us. It is getting dark, so it's time to bring the firewood into the house. When I visit the countryside today, I still hear that bird, although not as often as I did when I was a child and there were more forests. However, when I do, I remember with delight what my mother told me. When children communicate with adults, they learn a lot as they grow.
Collecting firewood for the household was a frequent activity, and I would often help my mother do it. The country was dotted with hundreds of huge megumo, or wild fig trees. Their bark, the color of elephant skin, and thick, gnarled branches with roots springing out and anchoring the trees to the ground. Fig trees had great green canopies beneath which grew dense undergrowth. This tree's canopy was probably 60 feet in diameter, and it produced numerous fruits that birds loved. When the fruit was ready, you would find hundreds of birds feeding on them. The undergrowth of the fig tree was also very fertile because people did not cut anything near those trees, but allowed the undergrowth to flourish. All this added to the tree's mysteries. When my mother told me to go and fetch the firewood, she would warn me, "Don't pick any dry wood out of the fig tree or even around it." "Why?" I would ask. "Because that's a tree of God," she'd reply. "We don't use it, we don't cut it, we don't burn it." As a child, of course, I had no idea what my mother was talking about, but I obeyed her. About 200 yards from the fig tree, there was a stream named Kanongo, with water so clean and fresh that we drank it straight from the stream. As a child, I used to visit the point where the water bubbled up from the belly of the earth to form a stream. I imagine that very few people had been lucky enough to see the source of a river. At the point where the stream came out of the ground were planted arrowroots, and along the stream were banana plants and sugarcane, which were typical food crops. Arrowroots, when cooked, provide a starchy tuber like potatoes and grow only where there's a lot of water. At this time, they were planted all along the banks of small flowing streams. Their large, deep green arching leaves provided a hideaway big enough for a small child, such as myself, to sit under the tree, to sit underneath, rather. When it rained, the silver drops of water would dance on the broad fronds above me and cascade to the ground. We also used these leaves to fetch water from the river and drink it. The water looked clean and fresh under the sparkling green leaves. Underneath the arrowroots, there would be thousands of frogs' eggs. They were black, brown, and white beads that I thought would make a beautiful necklace. I would spend hours trying to pick them as gently as I could, hoping that I could put them around my neck. However, each time I placed my fingers below to lift them, the jelly that held them together would break and they would slip through my fingers back into the stream. I was so disappointed. In my mind's eye, I can envision that stream now. The crystal clear water washing over the pebbles and grains of soil underneath, silky and slow moving. I can see the life in that water and the shrubs, reeds, and ferns along the banks, swaying as the currents of the water slide siddles around them. When my mother would send me to fetch water, I would get lost in this fascinating world of nature until she would call out, "What are you doing under the arrowroots? Bring the water." I later learned that there was a connection between the fig tree's root system and the underground water reservoirs. The roots burrowed deep into the ground, breaking through the rocks beneath the surface soil and diving into the underground water table. The water traveled up along the roots until it hit a depression or a weak place in the ground and gushed out as a spring. Indeed, whenever these trees stood, there were likely to be streams. The reverence that the community had for the fig tree helped preserve the stream and the tadpoles that so captivated me. The trees also held the soil together, reducing erosion and landslides. In such ways, without conscious or deliberate effort, these cultural and spiritual practices contributed to the conservation of biodiversity. This was from the second chapter of Wangari Maathai's autobiography called, or memoir called Unbowed. Wangari I don't know how to sum her in words, but she was one of the environmental activists, won the first Nobel Peace Prize, was the first woman in Africa to win a Nobel Peace Prize for her work with the Green Belt Movement, which she founded. And I think she really gave a blueprint for how to work together to fight for the environment. She framed it as an issue that affected and intersected with so many things, going from
sustainability to also security of people and of their lives and also empowerment. And I am still reading her memoir. I think so much about this idea of noticing, and as an artist, as a composer, my practice calls me to notice the world around us, and especially through sound. And so I don't know what the sort of roundup is. There's so many things that I think come from this. When we notice things, we start to learn about them, we start to become curious, and we start to care. And when we start to care, this is how we also develop solutions that work in the same congruence that I think our ancestors had figured out, I suppose. So it's a bit about my practice, but also wanting to share Wangari Maathai.

Then also we have the hippograss. Over here under the boardwalk right now, where we are standing right now, this is a space where the hippo sometimes they pass under the boardwalk, then they go and graze on the grass. That's why you can see this line here, you know, or passing below the boardwalk, you know. Yeah, the hippos they come out at around 8 in the night. They graze overnight. They come back in the morning around 5 a.m. They come back in the water. You know, with the hippos, their skin are very sensitive. They are fatty skins. That's why they have to maintain themselves just right in the water. But coming in the night is when they come out to graze. Yeah, later on they go back early in the morning. And the hippos, they are very sensitive. But before they come out, they have to check both sides, no? Yeah, before they cross the road, they look both sides. No, they are very much sensitive, the hippos. Unless they have the babies. When they have the babies, they are very much keen again, you know. Yeah, they take care of the babies, right? Before they pass, they cross away, you know. Yeah, the hippos. Hippos, most of the time, they are found just at the shallow ends, on the shore ends, right? Though, unless the hippos sense any danger, hippos even can cross the lake. If they sense any danger, I mean, if they are fighting, maybe the Kenya Wildlife Services comes and shoot one, and they get the sound. Once they get the sound of the gun, the hippos can cross the lake. They are very much sensitive on the sounds. But when this is cool, no problem, you know, they don't get disturbed. They're just along the lake shores. They don't go in the deeper areas.

I am Mama Hippo, and I have a baby boy. But I cannot bring the baby boy here. I have to hide him, because in Hippo family, when I get the baby boy, the father does all he can to kill him. So I am here, but I'm angry. I cannot spend time with my baby. And Madam Farmer here is clearing the wetlands. So where am I going to hide my baby? The fishermen you saw here, some of them have turned into sand miners. They have harvested the entire field, grazing field. I have nowhere to eat. So if Mama Farmer thinks her farms are safe, I'm sorry to disappoint you. I have to eat. If I don't eat, I will starve to death. And when I eat in her fields, she has destroyed my grazing fields with her sons. Men in uniform come with long rifles hunting for me. Hunting for me, hunting for me. Twa, twa, twa! And then they take my son, because my son cannot defend himself. And when I attack you, you say hippos are bad. Do you know what my role is? Do you know that I open up waterways? I am the natural, what do you call it? What you use to open up drainages? I do that. I open up channels in the water. Do you even know that? Or you just care for my meat? And then when tourists come, you say, we no longer see Mama Hippo with her boy. You killed me. But I play a very important role in the ecosystem. And I want you to go and tell the Kenya Wildlife Service, I'm tired of dying. I'm tired of burying my children. You found us here, yet you keep encroaching, you keep encroaching. And when we are extinct, like the 300 species of fish, what will you tell your grandchildren? What will you tell the Gen Alphas? You think Gen Zs are bad? Gen Alphas are coming. We will have no breathing space. So please, preserve and conserve me like your forefathers did. We were even able to walk together without issues, but now we are enemies. We are enemies. I come out earlier than usual because I have to plot which one of her farms I'm going to eat food in. So please, let us work together. I'm speaking out today. I have not had a voice, but today I was forced to speak. Our peatlands are very important habitats for us. And once again,

I'm Elsa Levasseur, and I'm a sustaining member, and I give monthly on the internet. 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

Hello, ladies and gentlemen, I want to take this opportunity to appreciate you all for being here. I can see Pitland and Wetland enthusiastics. It means that we are together in this battle to conserve our pitlands and wetlands. I just want to say thank you very much for coming out, and as we go back, remember that we are the people to conserve our environment. Thank you, thank you, thank you. Asanteni sana, Ero Kamano.

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1: 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Up next is Angels Have Been Sent to Me by Jerry Allen. Thank you for listening.
2: The one in the other place. She tells me, "Thank you, darling. Thank you for coming. Thank God for letting you come. Sometimes I'm so angry at him. Dear God, what have I done to deserve this stroke, to live in this place? But what can you do about the guy? He does anything he wants, and you can't take a breath without him." I like her in this place. I mean, I don't like that she has to be here in this critical care home, but it beats Bellevue, it beats a state asylum, and I like how she is. She needs me. She treats me good here. Only a little scrap now and then in this place. How often do you get to change a family thing that's driving you nuts, no pun intended, to something better?
3: I'm getting closer and closer to 100. Yes.
4: Is your teeth bleeped out?
3: Don't ask me to put them on now.
4: You really don't want them?
3: No, I don't.
4: Okay.

0: cups and saucers.
1: "This is what you brought to talk about?" she asks, clearly annoyed.
0: I ignore her and continue. "Can you see the flying saucer in this picture? Are your eyes still good enough to see it?" She is straining, then laughs and asks, "Where's the cup?" I show her more unidentified flying objects.
1: "Am I supposed to remember these?" she toothlessly asks, still laughing. "I can only remember the saucer."
0: "You don't have to remember a thing. Dr. Freema told us we should try and engage our intellectual powers, Lita. I thought you might enjoy this book, Folk Concepts of Outer Space. It's fascinating to me."
1: "I don't understand any of it."
0: "It's as simple as this. Some people think there are lives on other planets that visit us on Earth."
1: "That's very advanced intellectual talk. I can't understand a thing you're saying."
0: "There's not a lot to understand. Some people have organized to worship someone they call God. Others have organized to worship outer space, and they think they had past lives on other planets."
1: "What?"
0: "Past lives."
1: "What's that?"
0: I stare at her, trying to figure how to explain to my Catholic grandmother, who is clearly completely lost talking about UFOs, what a past life is. I can't think of any analogy, any metaphor. I can't think of anything that will bridge the gap between Catholic worship and past lives. Saints, visions, miracles, but past lives? I don't think the Vatican's ever addressed the issue. I return to pointing out UFO and spaceship pictures. "Look, there's Mother Teresa at a UFO landing pad in Canada. You know her, don't you? The Catholic saint who's devoted her whole life to working with lepers in India?"
1: "She devoted her entire life to working with animals?" she asked with equal amounts of disdain and incredulousness.
0: "No, not leopards, the black cats. Talking with Lita can be like visiting another planet. Lepers, the people dying with leprosy, the ones who are quarantined in special colonies, the ones no one will go near but Mother Teresa."
1: "No, I don't know this Mother Teresa. And what's she doing with a spaceship? I can't understand a thing."
0: "Lita, it's not real hard to understand. But I have to remember this woman came into the world riding a donkey, not even a horse, on a farm in a foreign country, using an outhouse and wearing bloomers. Her lifetime is the whole of the 20th century. In her years, she has seen the tractor, water running through faucets, the car, the airplane, radio, television, the washing machine. She's washed everything by hand for as long as I can remember. She has seen jets and rockets and astronauts walking on the moon. Maybe this is where the buck stops. Maybe spaceships and aliens truly are beyond her comprehension. And maybe she is confused by U.S. immigration calling people aliens who come to this country from another. I try to imagine what I will not be able to comprehend at age 88, 89, 90, in the year 2040. The date is even hard to comprehend. I tell Lita, reading these people's stories might help it make sense.
1: "You may think reading is a good exercise in gaining understanding, but what's the point of reading if I can't remember what I've read?"
0: Her usual bullseye shot to my heart, but I am trying the practical approach lately. "You have a hard time remembering anything these days, Lita, so maybe you should entertain the notion that reading is pleasurable just for the freaking moment."
1: "What a great idea, darling!"
0: Thank heavens she goes for it. We leap through the pages reading about different kinds of UFOs, her favorites being all the ones that are saucer and cup-shaped. I like that she's made these UFOs into saucer and cup shapes. For both of us, our favorite 20th century pastime. Coffee and a breakfast joint.
2: Beautiful. Yes. Beautiful.

0: Latina cultura. I race into the hospital to Lita's ward a tad late. She is hanging with her ladies. They are all staring into space in an after-dinner thrill, looking like they are not listening to the blaring TV, which I now know better than to turn off. Meals are always a high around here, maybe anywhere now that I think about it. The lull isn't heavy yet. 3 hours after dinner, with most of them in the same spot, staring into space, waiting to be put to bed, the lull gets really heavy. The feel of the waiting is almost more than I can endure just walking into the room. And yet, endure they do for as long as it takes. Right now, however, the lull is light. They are still basking in an after-dinner thrill. I grab Maria's chair, swing it out from the dinner table, and exclaim, Lita, Latina Cultura Club.
1: Oh, mi Dios, este es tú?
0: I don't wait to go through the ritual of letting it sink in that, yes, it is her granddaughter. Tonight, I am in a rush.
1: I asked the nurses to call you today and was just thinking you wouldn't be coming, but look, oh dear God, an angel has been sent to me.
0: Like a broken record, the same exact words every time. But every time it is fresh. It is passionate and full of meaning. There is absolutely no doubt in my mind that these words are sincere. That from the bottom of her heart she is thanking God that he sent an angel to her. Her good arm and hand waving the air, trying to grab hold to touch me, expressing the gratitude she is overwhelmed with at this moment. But I am not stopping for the ritual tonight. I grab her hand from behind for only a second. I am rushing to Latin culture. Whisking her down the hall, weaving in and out of others in their chairs, calling hi to all the ones I know, while Maria is praising angels being sent to her. There's something about needing to break up this visiting routine, about needing to feel a purpose. Life has meaning with a purpose. We attend this Latin club to play dominoes, to play checkers, to snap our fingers to some merengues, because it means we have something to do, a reason to be, an illusion of going somewhere.
2: How long have you known you had AIDS?
3: 2 years, 1987. It was officially diagnosed in February of 1988, but the way I was feeling, I knew it. And believe me, you gotta believe in God. To survive, my main objection is to believe in God and to thank God for every time he does something for me. And I love God more than anything else in the world. I've learned to love him.
0: Theo didn't smoke. Theo. He's one of the sweet young men. Some of them are angry. Some are jerks. Some deal what I assume is a lot of drugs in this place. One of the dealers knifed a nurse last summer. Some are funny and mischievous. Some really are loony. And a lot of them lie. I like to think they're creative. I conjure up details to the tales they tell, elaborate details. Like when Bill was going on about his six properties scattered across the states, we made one a medieval

end. He's almost better. His skin is flaking and he's splotching red, but he's almost better. He is walking today. He is pushing the wheelchair instead of someone pushing him. Just a matter of days and he'll be cool. He doesn't look cool. He breaks into hot sweats that stop him eating mid-meal, which is mostly all he eats. Mid-meal is about his best shot. And he's forever saying my grandmother, Maria, is an inspiration, that she's lived 90 years. He's forever saying he's going to live that long with Maria as his inspiration. Theo teases her incessantly. She does some stuff worthy of teasing. At the Goldwater barbecue, she went topless. When he told me, I could not grasp what he was saying. I made him tell me 3 times. Apparently, it was also beyond Maria's comprehension, or beyond her memory, because her comment on the affair was, "How could you listen to someone as ugly as that man?" There are moments I think she has a selective memory. 3 other patients verified the tale, so this time I don't think Theo was embellishing reality. They also saw Maria's blouse come off by the chicken grill. I was still having a hard time grasping. She's so dignified and has such an attitude. She sat looking down her arrogant and what she assumes to be patrician nose, reprimanding me about taking that ugly man's word over hers. I kept looking real hard in her 96 pounds of Catholic modesty, trying to understand the depth of her fury. It's like when she calls someone toilet. The way she says it makes you one. Toilet is one of those words that can do some heavy conjuring. Far worse than a 4-letter word or a picture of some naked queers together. Helms and his congressional boys can't ever censor the kind of obscenity that can stir a shriveled old woman to rage, serious enough to spew out, "toilet," so you recoil from the heat, or can stir a woman to a primal rage great enough to get her flashing her 90-year-old breasts in public. Sweet Theo bypassed the rage and teased her mercilessly for days about going topless to the Goldwater barbecue. Theo is not a medieval word, like frolic and castles. Theo conjures up service. I think of Theodore Roosevelt, his cousin Franklin, and Eleanor Roosevelt, in service to all the people, especially the poor people of the United States. Theo looks after all those he considers less fortunate in Goldwater. He always makes me give someone half his sandwich. As I said, his best shot is mid-meal. Most people wrap their food and eat it later. Theo always gives his away. What I don't tell him is that no one will touch his halves. "Don't give me no AIDS sandwich, I won't have it," they say emphatically. "He didn't even touch it," I tell one after the other. Normally they'd kill for a ham and cheese on rye. "You cannot get AIDS from a sandwich," I continue, "and I got it from the counterman myself. Theo didn't touch this half," playing into their stupid game. "No way I'm eating no AIDS sandwich," they retort. I can't tell Theo. I pretend to give it to someone behind him, where he can't see that no one will take it. It would break his heart. It would send him to church so quick you'd miss him flying by in his chair. The chapel is one of his favorite spots. He's a deeply religious man. I'd bet donuts to dollars he was a deeply religious man before he got AIDS, though I know AIDS can bring on the religion in people, whether you have the virus or not. So I conjure up tales with Theo, this sweet young man, always with a smile. If I'm feeling blue, running into Theo picks up my spirit right away. We conjure his spot together and decorate. We add a cat, a Persian, one of those lavender long hairs. He's always wanted one. We put plants on all the windowsills. He's getting out of here. He's permanently in his wheelchair lately because his feet and hands have bloated to twice their size and he's eating even less. But he's getting out of here. He's living to 90 years. Just you wait. One day, visiting Goldwater, I can't find Theo. I can't find him this one day. I ask around and nobody is sure whether it was a suicide or a cigarette gone awry. But they say he burned up in his bed just last night. This is the 2nd patient on fire in the last year.

So now they say the state wants to outlaw smoking. Take out the cigarette machines, no smoking areas, nothing. They are going on and on about the state, smoking being a civil right the state is trying to take away. I am drifting someplace else. They are talking in my face, but I can't hear them anymore. I'm with Theo in his new spot, plants at every window, a lavender cat on his lap. And like a broken record, my brain keeps scratching out, Theo didn't smoke.

0: Dance and coo. You know, when you can twist and twirl and fly yourself across a room, it's called dance, and no one looks at you funny. They admire and coo. But when it's in your body all the time, when it's uncontrollable, when you're doing two different syncopated rhythms simultaneously, shaking to a beat no one else hears the music to while peeing on the floor, they don't call it avant-garde. They call it epilepsy, or cerebral palsy, or drugged out, and they put you in institutions where no one admires and coos. Heart grab. Every single time I'm here, something grabs my heart. Something just comes right up and squeezes it till I feel like my heart is gonna burst. Tonight it is one from the Mutt and Jeff team, the one who lays permanently stomach to bed and head twisted left, whose feet wrap up behind him and whose wrists are perpetually turned toward heaven. So he's looking like a yogi in one of those positions, like the 15th position. I know you know what I mean. And he's looking like an angel. I mean, imagine if you were in some position inspired to bring about enlightenment, frozen for years in this space they say is good for you, in this way that it's really hard to have any addictions even if you want them. You can't smoke unless someone else does it for you. You can't shoot dope unless someone gets you needles and sticks you too. You can't eat candy and ice cream unless someone gets it, then takes the time to get it into your mouth. I mean, imagine how freaking angel like you would look. So here I am before this man, the only one who can get near the cats, the only one the cats get near. 20-odd wildcats roam the place, and they get near no one but this angel-like man in a permanent yoga position. They nap on this angel's back. Here I am before this man who rears his frozen in yoga position body up, chest up like a rattler, swiftly gaining presence just for a second. That's as long as the 15th position will allow. Drawing himself skyward toward those angels, twisted neck and all, taking me by surprise, he announces in a marbled yet very clear speech, "I'm no moron!" And that was it. That was the thing that night that came up and grabbed my heart. This angel, this man with the frozen and yoga position body. Leet and I have been seeing him for well over a year, calling him Mutt and the other one that is with him 90% of the time, the one that has previously done all the talking, Jeff. For well over a year, three times a week, we've been passing them outside the canteen, always looking like they're huddled over an illegal game of cards or craps. And I've said something like, "Leeta, here we are passing the Mutt and Jeff boys looking pretty dapper, you two," which they do. The one I thought talked for him, also on a flatbed, the handsome, cigar-smoking, fast-talking, wheeler-dealer kind of guy in the home always yells something after us like, "Looking pretty smart yourself, ladies," as I'm tooling by with Leeta in the chair. So all this time I thought the man with the frozen in yoga position body couldn't talk. "I'm no moron!" The words stopped me in my tracks. Not only that he's talking for the first, but what he says. Just like that, this man shot right up and grabbed my heart. He's squeezing it so it feels like it's gonna burst. It's not that I ever even thought he was a moron. It's something about wondering for the last year what he thought about all day, but it's stupidly never occurring to me to ask. Everything for the moment is this angel-faced man, the one whose back the cats nap on, the one who keeps kitty treats under his high-top bed, the one who's got me wondering how he feeds those kitty treats to the wild ones around him. He's perpetually on his stomach, neck permanently twisted with that frozen and yoga position body. Everything is this man with the bluest eyes, the boyish-looking face. This man with the smallest, pinkest, and gentlest-looking, most feminine-looking hands and feet you'd ever want to see. And there's no way you can't see them. They're twisted up in your face. Now he's asking, "How old is my grandmother?" Lita tells him proudly, pulling herself up straight. 90 years! And you?
1: 67!
0: Again, I'm startled. You're looking pretty hot for 67, I say, making small talk, anything to calm my squeezed-up heart, my tearing eyes. Curbing my impulse to drop right there, knees to ground, hands in prayer position to beg whoever the heck is in the other place that we're not. Please give this man my body, my athletic legs, my muscular arms, my uncommonly large and definitely not feminine hands, my paws. Let this angel into my body for just one night. Let him know my movement and let me know his. Please, you who are supposed to be more powerful in the other place, so many people in this condition and so many more that look after them. What I'm asking is beyond the rights of disabled peoples. I don't have a problem with the rights of differently abled peoples. I'm talking beyond the argument that we're all handicapped somehow. I'm talking this angel's life is about being permanently frozen in this yoga position body, about living in this special care unit with 24-hour duty, about other people feeding him, wheeling him, changing his diapers, a 67-year-old man relegated to diapers, about even someone else feeding the cats he obviously adores. You, in the other place that many of us look to, what the heck are these other bodies all about? Curbing my impulse to be a fool, I know I'll get no answer. I'm not feeling pity or sorrow or grief or even anger. Just confusion. Wanting to know why. And just wanting to give this angel something to make his day. He shoots upright again for another moment like grease leaping in a too-hot pan, and he says in that marbled speech,
1: I want to take your grandmother to bed!
0: You what? I can't believe my ears.
1: To bed! I want to take your grandmother to bed!
0: At which point I burst out laughing. Here is yet another man wanting to get a little without bothering to know the woman. Every time I get soft in my heart over one of these guys, they bring me right back down. I am laughing, Lita is laughing, he is grinning from ear to ear, those blue eyes twinkling in that head with permanently twisted neck, looking up at Lita and I.
1: I'm serious,
0: he says. Great, I say. I'll book next Saturday at the Plaza Hotel. Arrange an ambulette for travel. You two can have a ball. Literally. We are all laughing hysterically. These are the moments I love in this place. Thank the one who is in the place that we are not, that there are a few moments that I can love in this place. And maybe this is the first in my life that I love a sexist remark. And finally, my squeezed up, grabbed up heart is back in my chest.
2: I don't like to be a great grandmother.
0: Why?
2: I can't think. My mind is at a standstill. It doesn't function as it used to. That's the trouble with a great grandmother. That's the trouble with 100 years. With 100 years, you see, you have too much to remember when it comes to 100 years, and you can't remember it all. Now, let's all take a nap.

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1: One speeding ticket, Columbia County.
2: Columbia County, everybody gets speeding tickets. How else do they pay for the roads to get plowed in the winter?

lately, I feel like I'm caring a little too much about money. Gertrude Stein, All About Money. This isn't an audiobook, so I may flub up, and then I'll have to go back. So, who cares? It is very funny about money. The thing that differentiates man from animals is money. All animals have the same emotions, the same ways as men. Anybody who has lots of animals around knows that. But the thing no animal can do is count. And the thing no animal can know is money. Men can count, and they do, and that is what makes them have money. And so as long as the earth turns around, there will be men on it. And as long as there are men on it, they will count, and they will count money. Everybody is always counting money. The queen was in the parlor eating bread and honey. The king was in his counting house counting out his money. That is the way it is, and the only trouble comes when they count money without counting it as money. Counting is funny. When you see a big store and you see so many of each kind of anything that is in it, and the counters are hard to believe that one more or less makes any difference to anyone. When you see a cashier in a bank with drawers filled with money, it's hard to realize that one more or less makes any difference. But it does. If you buy it, or if you take it away, or if you sell it, or if you make a mistake in giving it out, of course it does. But a government, well, a government does just that. It does not really believe that when there is such a lot that one more or less does make any difference. It's funny. If you buy anything, well, it may cost $4.55 or $489 or any other sum. But when government votes money, it is always even money. One or five or 15 or 36 more or less does not make any difference. The minute it gets to billions, it does not make any difference. 15 or 25 or 36 more or less. Well, everybody has to think about that. Because when it's made up, it has to be made up by all sorts of odd numbers. Everybody who pays taxes knows that, and it does make a difference. All these odd pieces of money have to go to make that even. All these odd pieces of money have to go to make that even money that is voted, but it does. I don't understand that. It is voted, but it is collected odd. Everybody has to think about it. I'm going to read that again, that last few lines. All these odd pieces of money have to go to make that even money that is voted. To make that even money that is voted, but it does. It is voted even, but it is collected odd. Everybody has to think about it. More about money. When Parliament was invented by England long ago, it was mostly done to keep the king from spending too much money. Since then, every country has a parliament, but who is there to stop the parliament from spending too much money? If anybody starts spending money, they never stop themselves. If they stop, it is because somebody stops them. And who is to stop Congress from spending too much money? Everybody has to think about that now. In France,
The chamber has been doing the same thing, spending too much money, and so everybody voted for the communists, hoping the communists would stop them. Now everybody thinks that the chamber under the communists will just go on spending the money, and so a great many Frenchmen are thinking of getting back a king, and that the king will stop the French Parliament from spending money. That is funny. Parliament was invented to stop a king spending money, and now the French are thinking of getting back a king to stop the Parliament from spending all their money. In America, where ever since George Washington, nobody really can imagine a king. Who is to stop Congress from spending too much money? They will not stop themselves. That is certain. Everybody has to think about that now. Who is to stop them? Still more about money. One of the funny things is that when there is a great deal of unemployment, you can never get anyone to do any work. It was true in England, it is true in America, and it is now true in France. Once unemployment is recognized as unemployment and organized as unemployment, nobody starts to work. If you are out of work and you find some work, then you go to work. But if you are part of the unemployed, then you are part of that. And if work comes, you have to change your position from the unemployed to the employed. And then perhaps you will have to change back again. So perhaps you had better just stay where you are. That's what happens. We have given up trying to employ French people. Those who were not working were unemployed, and that was no way of changing them back to work. So we took to Indochinamen. Indochinamen are, after all, Frenchmen. So finally, they too became part of the unemployed. I asked one of them, his name is Track, and why don't any of you stay in a job when you get it? Why, he said, it's like this. They get 10 francs a day as unemployed. Now, a Chinaman can live on 5 francs a day, and that gives him 5 francs to gamble. The rest of the time, he puts on his hat and goes out. He takes a temporary job, which still leaves him unemployed, and buys a new suit of clothes. And then, by and by, he catches cold. He goes to a hospital, free. And then he dies and has a free coffin. All the Indochinamen in Indochina want to come to Paris to live like that. They call that living like Frenchmen. Everybody has to think about the unemployed getting to be that. And is there any way to stop them? Everyone has to think about that. Well, there's a lot to unpack on that. I don't know if we're doing that now. I'm going to read my last about money. We can reflect on that last passage in our own time. Certainly isn't the most popular of Gertrude Stein's work. I wonder why. My last about money. Getting rid of the rich does end up very funnily. It is easy to get rid of the rich, but it is not easy to get rid of the poor. Whenever they have tried it, they have got rid of all the right, and so then everybody is poor, and also there are more than ever of ever so much poorer. And that is natural enough. When there are rich, you can always take from the rich to give to the poor. But when everybody is poor, you cannot take from the poor to give to the even much poorer, and there they are. I'll read that again. When there are the rich, you can always take from the rich to give to the poor. But when everybody is poor, then you cannot take from the poor to give to the ever so much poorer, and there they are.
That is the inevitable end of too much organization. That organization business is a funny story. The beginning of the 18th century, after everything had been completely under feudal and religious domination, was full of a desire for individual liberty, and they went at it until they thought they had it, which ended up with first the English, and then the American, and then the French Revolution. So there they were, and everybody was free. And then they went on to Lincoln. Then they began inventing machinery. And at the same time, they found virgin lands that could be worked with machinery. So they began organization. They began factory organization and laborers, organizations. And the more they began organization, the more everyone wanted to be organized. And the more they were organized, the more everybody liked the slavery of being in an organization. Just the other day, I was reading a Footner direct detective story. Just the other day, I was reading a Footner detective story, and all the crooks who were being held together under orders, under awful conditions, said when somebody tried to free them, "Sure, you got to be organized these days. You got to have somebody to do your thinking for you." And also the other day, a very able young man, you would not have expected he would feel that way about it, wrote to me and said, "After all, we are all glad to have Roosevelt to do our thinking for us." That is the logical end of organization. And that is where the world today, the beginning of the 18th century, went in for freedom and ended with the beginning of the 19th century that went in for organization. Now, organization is getting kind of used up. The virgin lands are getting kind of used up. The whole surface of the world is known now, and also the air, and everywhere you see organization killing itself just by ending in organization. The most backward countries are still excited about it because they have just heard about it, but in their hearts, the rest of them know the poor are always there, and the very much poorer are always there, and what are you going to do about it? Organization is a failure, and everywhere the world over, everybody has to begin again. What are they going to try next? What does the next 21st century want to do about it? They certainly will not want to be organized. The 20th century is seeing the end of that. Perhaps, as the virgin lands will be by that time pretty well used up, and also by that time everybody will have been as quickly everywhere as anybody can be, perhaps they will begin looking for liberty again, and individually amusing themselves again, and old-fashioned or dirt farming. The thing is sure, until there are rich again, everybody will be poor, and there will be more and more of everybody who is even poorer. That is sure and certain.

0: Well, that was weird. Lots to think about, Gertrude Stein. That time, money, organization. Yeah, well, here we are. I think de-optimization is probably a good idea. Maybe deorganization. Nature is organized enough. We could just lay back, maybe, a little bit. Anyway, I'm Lila Friedland, and you've been listening to Who Cares? And I just read to you Gertrude Stein's All About Money, More About Money, Still More About Money, and, perhaps thankfully, my last About Money. 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
1: She's fantastic. I knew she'd be a star.
2: She could be. She could be great. She could be a major star.
1: She is a star, George.
2: The biggest star in the universe right now as we speak. Those who love the set, the director's got all kinds of things. The director's hot. He's hip. He's here. He's going to be doing all kinds of things. He's going to change the color of the set. I like he's got a great idea for a blue.
1: Don't change anything, George.
2: He touches one thing, he's gone. I swear. He's history.
1: I want to meet her.
2: You got it. Anytime. Name the place. Name anywhere, any street. You got it.
1: Now.

Yeah, he's still after me. He just gave me a necklace. I don't know, I think it's real diamonds. Yeah, he thinks he can impress me by giving me expensive gifts. It's nice, though. You want it?

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3: Hello and welcome to the better weather for Wednesday, June 24th. Local early morning temperatures range from 53 degrees in Medusa to 58 in Skodak. Regional average soil temperature is 64 degrees. Pollen levels today will be medium, air quality will be good. Today will be pretty warm but nice. We get a high of 80 degrees at 5 p.m. Moderate winds will help keep that comfortable. Overnight temperatures fall to 54 degrees. Tomorrow will be similar with a high of 80 in the afternoon, but after 3 p.m. rain chances enter the area and continue all night as temperatures fall to 61 degrees. Humidity will be high. Friday, rain is possible all day with a high temperature of 82 at 3 p.m. Saturday, chances for rain remain all day long and we see a high of 81. Today's tide schedule is low tide at 6:07 a.m., high tide at 11:35 a.m., then low tide once again at 6:14 p.m. Today's river temperature will be 73 degrees and the tide strength is average. Sunset today will be at 8:21 p.m., sunrise tomorrow will be at 5:17 a.m. Looking way up, we see X-class flare chances are at 5%. Plasma winds will be average at 473 kilometers per second with a thin density of 1 proton per cubic centimeter. Radio propagation conditions are currently pretty good with a level 2 noise floor. There are no chances of aurora this evening. The current sunspot number is 106. 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
5: Jim Tedesco, who has been in the legislature for 44 years. Assemblymember Dee Dee Barrett of Columbia County easily won her primary against Samuel Hodge, the former chair of the Columbia County Democrats. Barrett has drawn the ire of many climate activists over her performance as chair of the Assembly Energy Committee. However, unlike her primary 2 years ago, local climate activists did less mobilization this time around. In the 102nd Assembly District, which includes Greene and part of Albany County, among other counties, Janet Tweed won the Democratic primary over climate activists Mary Finneran and Thomas Boomhauer. She will face former Congressmember and Dutchess County Executive Mark Molinaro in the general election. In Albany County, for County Court Judge, Tina Soddy holds a very narrow lead. She's the alternate conflict defender. Each of the three candidates are polling slightly over 30% of the vote. She is considered the most liberal of the three candidates. Rachel Ward over in Schenectady has conceded the primary for Schenectady City Council to incumbent Justin Chairs, who holds a narrow 54-vote lead. While Chairs, a New York State Senate staffer, had been appointed by the council to fill an open seat, local party officials had largely supported Ward in the primary. However, former City Council President Marianne Porterfield was among the Democrats who backed Charles. Chairs has been part of a four-member block on the seven-member council that has been clashing with Mayor McCarthy over various financial issues.
6: What about the primary races for Congress, Mark?
5: Well, in the big media race, in the contentious Republican Party primary to replace outgoing North Country Congress member Elise Stefanik, Trump-backed Anthony Constantino defeated State Assemblymember Robert Smullen, who had the support of the local Republican Party establishment. Constantino is heavily tied to the MAGA movement. At the moment, Smullen will still appear on the Conservative Party line in November, increasing the possibility that a Democrat might be able to win the seat. Blake Jindabian, a dairy farmer for St. Lawrence County, soundly won the Democratic nomination over Stuart Amarillo. In the 19th Congressional District in the Upper Hudson Valley, State Senator Pete Oberhacker handily won the Republican primary for the right to face incumbent Josh Riley.
6: For the first time, longtime incumbent New York State Comptroller Tom DiNapoli faced a Democratic Party primary. This was only a statewide primary, and what happened there?
5: Well, DiNapoli would have been favored anyway. He's a well-liked guy, no personal scandals, backed by the unions. But he faced two progressive challengers who split the vote, so he easily won with about two-thirds of the vote. DiNapoli has been drawing opposition from climate activists over his reneging on his agreement to divest from fossil fuels, as well as from Palestinian rights groups over his investment in Israeli bonds.
6: What were the other big noteworthy elections in the rest of the state?
5: Well, the big news statewide and even nationwide to a certain extent was the electoral success of the Democratic Socialists of America, who not only won 9 out of 10 races that they competed in New York City, including 2 for Congress, increasing the number of socialists in Congress from 2 to 4, but also in Western New York and Buffalo. In Syracuse, DSA member and county legislator Maurice Brown has a narrow lead over long-term incumbent Bill Magonarelli. The election, however, will be decided by absentee ballots that are still in the mail. The absentee ballots counted so far have favored Magnarelli. DSA will now have at least 15 members in the state legislature, double its present level, and that will increase its impact on issues such as taxing the rich and public power. It was also a big night for New York City Mayor Zoran Mamdani, who campaigned heavily for 3 successful candidates for Congress, as well as for several legislative candidates, mainly backed by DSA, but not in every case. In addition to comfortable win for former city controller Brad Lander and assembly member and union organizer Claire Valdez, Darylisa Chevalier won a narrow victory in Harlem, or Upper Manhattan, over incumbent Adriano Espaillat, chair of the Congressional Hispanic Caucus. Chevalier, perhaps the most leftist of all the victors, faced racist remarks in the closing days of the election, for some reason being accused of being from Haiti, which she said, no problem if I'm from Haiti, but both candidates, in fact, have longstanding ties to the Dominican Republic. Assemblymember Jessica Gonzalez Rojas, a DSA member, but for some reason not endorsed by the organization, defeated incumbent state senator Jessica Ramos, who jeopardized her political future when she dropped out of last year's mayoral race and inexplicitly endorsed Andrew Cuomo. U.S. Army veteran Kate Connolly was declared the victor in a crowded Democratic primary for New York's 17th Congressional District in the Lower Hudson, Westchester area. Caitlin, who is a past national security staffer for former President Joe Biden, will face incumbent Republican Mike Lawler in November. This race is considered one of the most competitive in the country and may help determine which party controls Congress. President Trump did a campaign rally with Lawler last month, which generated some controversy when rookie Giants quarterback spoke at the event and made reference to the Giants team without the team's permission. In the very crowded race and expensive race to replace longtime progressive stalwart Gerald Nadler in Manhattan, Assemblymember Micah Lashler narrowly defeated Assemblymember Alex Burrows. JFK's grandson and social media influencer Jack Schlossberg finished a distant third after briefly leading in initial polls. A stunning $40 million was poured into these congressional races by outside PACs, $40 million in this particular race, much by the artificial intelligence industry in response by calls to Barras to regulate them. Billionaire and former New York City Mayor Bloomberg also threw in a tidy sum of $10 million to support Lasher, who was a former staff person for him. Overall, the so-called independent PACs, which operate outside of the limits on campaign contributions, spent more than $50 million in the various New York City congressional races. One PAC that decided not to spend much money, but was one of the big losers on Tuesday, was the American Israel Public Affairs Committee, or AIPAC. Many of the winners ran heavily against AIPAC because of its ongoing genocide in Gaza. AIPAC did throw $650,000 at the last minute into an unsuccessful effort to help Espalat try to maintain his seat. Overall, it was not a good night for incumbents, as many voters remain unhappy with the status quo and the issue of affordability.
6: What should we look forward to in November, Mark?
5: Well, at the state level, basically all the candidates for a state or all the individuals in the state assembly and the state senate are up for re-election. The governor, of course, state attorney general, state controller, as well as for Congress. The Democrats will maintain, control of the state assembly and Senate. So there really isn't a lot of excitement. I guess the Senate race with Tedesco and Rogerson and Schenectady will be interesting. And there are probably some other local races. But the big concern will be Congress. There's quite a few seats in New York State that may open up. What will happen in the North Country if it ends up being a three-way race with

0: Trump is very concerned that if the Democrats win control of Congress, that he will immediately see impeachment proceedings against him.
1: Thank
0: So
1: you for
0: I'm
1: that.
0: looking forward to an exciting November.
1: Thank you for that amazing summary, Mark. In our next segment, Mark talks with the New York State Humane Association about their response to the 17 racehorses killed in a barn fire in Saratoga.
0: We're talking today with Laura Ann Camissa, who's president of the New York State Humane Association, as well as Pat Valusek, who is the chair. And we're talking about the unfortunate situation that occurred last week, Tuesday, June 16th, at racetrack barn in Saratoga, where 17 horses were killed in a fire. So, what was the New York State Humane Association's response to the situation?
2: That it was avoidable, that they should have had sprinklers or some kind of a fire, fire prevention system there. This has happened before. It's not like they didn't have a warning on it a couple of years ago, and Pat can verify the date on it. It happened in Tioga County at Tioga Racetrack, and 30 horses died there. So this was a totally preventable situation, and it was very upsetting, obviously, to not only, our organization, but to New York citizens as well. Everybody loves horses, and no one wanted to see that happen.
0: So since, this is not the first time this has occurred, you mentioned the 2023 fire, why hasn't the horse industry in Saratoga in particular, instituted these type of, sort of common sense protections for the horses?
3: Well, I think you'd have to ask them that. The money is there. They get over $100 million a year in taxpayer subsidies, and they should use a portion of that money to use these fire suppression measures, certainly including sprinklers. Why they're not doing it, you'd have to ask them.
2: I think one of the things that Pat has brought up is this $100 million in incentives for breeding. And basically, this is taxpayer money. So the big money goes when horses win, the big money goes to the owners, it goes to the purses, it goes to the bettors. But how many people in New York State really benefit from what happens at the track? And we're subsidizing it. So in a sense, in a very broad sense, these horses belong to New York State citizens as well, in a very broad sense. I'm not saying we're owners or anything, but that's why I think one of the things that we have to understand, everybody has a responsibility here. We allow the system to go on that. Money is spent on breeding these horses, and yet there are no preventative measures to save their suffering. And it's anyone who knows a horse or any animal doesn't want to see this happen. So this was a big concern that could have been prevented, a big problem that could have been prevented.
0: So I know that the Humane Association has also called for an investigation. What has been the response from Saratoga, the group that oversees racing, from the governor, to this event, and particularly to the points that the Humane Association is making?
2: I'm not really involved with legislation as much, but I don't think we've had any response from anybody. We've sent some letters. The association, the various authorities have said that they didn't suspect foul play, and let's hope that's the case, as sad as that would be. But we haven't had any progress on this issue so far, any response from any of the authorities to us personally or to our
3: Well,
2: organization.
3: it's a fire investigation, and to
2: Right.
3: go broader on what Lauren is saying, that the fire authorities are investigating it to see if there's any arson involved, which there was, I might add, at the Tioga Downs fire, which was
2: Right.
3: horrible. Also, thankfully, two legislators, Kerry Warner from the Senate and Linda Rosenthal from the Assembly, are putting together a bill to have mandated for the racing industry to enforce or put in place fire suppression equipment. And we hope that that bill sails through the legislature, because it certainly should.
2: Thanks, Pat, for clarifying that for me. Thank you. So.
0: And, how does the Humane Association, I guess in general, feel about the whole issue of, horse racing, and are there other type of reforms and protections that the association would like to see with this industry?
2: That is a very loaded question.

0: You know, there are so many abuses that have been documented in the racehorsing industry, and we have some people who work with us who are experts on this that we could connect you to for further information. But, you know, we watch them in the summertime in sweltering heat race. You know, they're on, it's been documented that they're on drugs. You know, it's just to use horses the way these horses are used for human entertainment. A lot of places have banned it at this point. It's like greyhound racing or dog racing. At some point, people will, I think, wake up. Well, we hope people will wake up to this. These horses are well-treated while they're making money. But we volunteer, and we're involved with many, many rescues that take horses that have been from the kill pens that have won large purses at the track. And once their usefulness is over, and they're sentient human they're sentient beings. And so the fact that we are just using them for their value to make money for human beings, and then we discard them when they're done, nobody would do that to their dog or their cat. And for many people, even though they're considered livestock, these animals know what's going on. And if you look at any videos of slaughterhouses, or you ever go to a slaughterhouse or the kill pens or the auctions, it's eye-opening. It's shocking, and it's eye-opening. I don't think the American public, if they knew what went on behind the scenes, would really stand for the way horses are used in horse racing.
1: Do you have any sense as to, you know, the conditions at, say, the Saratoga racetrack compared to other racetracks? Is that sort of standard, or are they better, not as good as others?
0: I personally do not. I don't think we've ever been there to investigate. They do have track vets, and, you know, but these buildings are old. I think some of them were built in the 1930s, if I remember correctly, if that information is correct. So, I mean, they're old. They're wooden. I mean, they're just, I would assume this goes on all over the country unless it's a newly built track, but I can't personally speak to that. I don't think we can specifically, but again, we could put you in contact with people who are much more involved in the abuses in the racing industry, if you wanted to follow up on that.
1: So we're about, I guess, 3 weeks out after the state legislature completed somewhat their work for the year. You know, were there, you know, proposals that the Humane Association was pushing this year in the state legislature, and were any of them successful?
2: Well, we did, over the years, get certain improvements in place. The shelter standards bill, for one, that's for rescues and shelters throughout the state. They now have to meet some standards. And so that's a big improvement, because some of them were lacking in those standards. We were successful in getting the horse slaughter bill passed, where there's no horse slaughter. So several things over the past several years, several bills over the past couple of years have been helpful to animals, you know, that we have backed, and we're very pleased with that progress.
0: We have had some legislators who've been very, very helpful, especially Linda Rosenthal over the years has been terrific, but there are many who've been very supportive of the bills and tried to pass it through. But, you know, unfortunately, with the legislature being the way it is, budget is the big issue. So even though some of these things, the issues that we would like to see, I don't know, brought to the fore, would involve money, although in the long run they would probably save money, but it's, you know, difficult to get all the legislators on one page, as you probably are aware. So
1: we have about 90 seconds left. If people want more information about the New York State Humane Association, how do they find that, and do you want to give a, you know, maybe overview of some of the other services, activities that the Humane Association is involved with in the last 60 seconds?
2: We have a website that's very helpful to the public and to the police. And that website is NYSH. Well, they could Google. It'd be easier for them to Google New York State Humane Association. That's it. They could Google that, and our website will come up. And it has all sorts of resources for the general public, including a listing of rehabilitators, which people often need when they find an injured animal, wild animal on the road or whatever. And we also have a real wonderful selection of materials for police that they can use when they're investigating cruelty, everything from a cruelty investigation manual to examples of documents that they need to process their case. Lorraine?
0: Yeah, and I just wanted to add that we have, since almost 30 years now, we have been doing investigating animal cruelty workshops. So we regularly have two or three workshops a year with usually, 40 to 50 police officers trained in the animal cruelty laws, because they don't get that training in basic training. So we're known for the workshops, and that's one of the things we do. And then we have an active cruelty investigation unit in connection with law enforcement. So we're called on a lot for that. And we do humane education work as well, but our main focus is cruelty and legislation at this point, or anti-cruelty.
1: We were talking with Lauren Camissa and Pat Valusek of the New York State Humane Association, and this has been Mark Dunley for the Hudson Mohawk Magazine. It is a little perplexing, given the pretty large sums of money that taxpayers invest in the horse and racing industry in New York State, that basic safety protection for the horses still seems something that's not much of a priority for either state or racing officials. But for those just tuning in, I'm Mark Dunley.
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3: On this week's edition of Beyond the Brink and Fighting Back, Rosemary Armeo speaks with journalist Jay Jochnowitz about how truth is taught in journalism school, the role of the press, and how journalism has changed in the present day.
4: I mean, even a personality like LBJ, who was certainly not lacking in the ego department, knew that the press was there and that their role was to question and poke and prod and examine. And he thanked the press. And I mean, it goes back to Jefferson. Jefferson said, if I had to choose, between no government or no press, I would pick no government. That you need that. You need a powerful press. But we have a president right now who thinks the press is the enemy of the people, and also has what's been called a war on laughter. Kimmel calls it a war on laughter. Why is he so afraid of late night comedians?
5: He has no skin.
4: Yeah, it's like it belittles, nothing belittles him. No joke belittles him as much as his behavior about the jokes. And he does not seem to recognize that.
5: No. And I was delighted that Colbert never mentioned his name once. I mean, he was a staple on, there were plenty of stuff to talk about Donald Trump every night, and he didn't. I was waiting for it. He didn't.
4: Now.
5: He actually picked pretty trivial news, and I think it was
4: deliberate.
5: Deliberate. I'm not going to talk about you, but I'll talk about this thing that nobody even knows anything about.
4: Yeah, it was like when Paul McCartney was talking about he had makeup put on for one of the movies the Beatles were in the early days, and he goes, and I came out and I looked orange. And I said, okay, it's going to break then. He didn't. He just sat back and said, some people find that very good right now. That's very it. That's as far as he got. But
5: that was a coup, too.
4: Yeah.
5: Getting Paul McCartney.
4: It was. Oh. Well, not really, because he had been on Saturday Night Live the week before.
5: Oh, yeah.
4: He had. He was a musical guest, and he wasn't very good either. That was depressing. But the New York Post, which, of course, is a very MAGA paper, came out with a review the day after the Stephen Colbert exit finale, saying, well, this is typical. This is why he's out. It was boring. As someone once said, the way to get famous is to attack someone more famous. Mm-hmm. And that's all he's done, is he's made his whole name with a one line, a one joke. Trump is bad. That's his one joke. And it was boring. It's time to go. And he makes no money for what, which why? Does the press keep saying that? They repeat Trump's claim that late night makes no money. He made a ton of money for CBS.
5: Yeah.
4: CBS would not have kept him on this long if he were not making money. I don't get that. And we also have not done enough talking about who's replacing him. Do you know who that is?
5: It's some. I think that slot is going to be a comedy.
4: Yeah, the guy who's doing it is one of these mega millionaires.
6: Bought his way in?
4: Yeah. He is actually himself a media mogul. He runs, I don't know, a couple of other news stations even. And he has vowed that there'll be no politics.
5: Wow.
4: So.
5: Well, thank you.
4: Yeah. Oh, please speak right up.
6: Just back to journalism.
4: Okay.
5: Sure.
4: We did get off, didn't we?
6: Professors.
4: Yeah.
6: Real journalistic professors.
4: Am I real or fake?
6: Okay. If you have students that you assign something, say, write something about this or that, and they come back with like writing something that's untrue and using, say, it's true because Trump said it or this and that. And, you know, how do the professors hold the students to truth with being a professional journalist and whether they pass them or not?
4: Well, that's journalism 101. You're describing almost the first 2 years of courses.
6: Do they hold what the students do to the truth or just to what's going on today?
4: Those are two different things. What Trump says, you report as this is what Trump said. And then you add context. And some people call this bias or being objective.
6: They have to defend.
4: Yes.
6: They put out as being true.
4: Yes, they do.
6: Their story.
4: Yes, they do. Or you fail.
6: It's not true.
4: Well, they don't. Mostly they do it so badly. It's more.
6: If they do stuff that's not true.
4: They don't pass then. You fail them if they.
6: Okay,
4: if they...
6: good. Okay. Then okay. Yeah. I just didn't know if everyone passes because there's something in there.
4: Absolutely not.
6: They have the freedom of having their point of view, you know, under the First Amendment.
4: So. No. And I mean, there's all kinds of lessons in that. You can write, this is your opinion. You are writing this. And if it's an opinion, if it's an editorial, you can give your opinion. You have to tell me what it's based on so that I can say, oh, you're full of it. And you've given me the information to know why you got to that opinion. But you can't present it as pure truth. No, that's editorializing, it's called. And it's not allowed in a news story. But, you know, we used to have a really clear divide between editorial writing and news writing. And that has really blurred as we have allowed. News now has to be entertaining. You won't read my stuff if I don't make it entertaining. How do I make it entertaining? By putting in lots of people's opinions, including my own. And that blurs the line a lot. And Trump has made, he lies. If a president lies and anything a president says is newsworthy, how do you deal with that?
7: That's been the problem all along with Trump.
4: It is.
5: Yep.
4: And the media's not done a good job with it. It took 2 years before anybody was willing to say in print the president lied or the president told him is true or what the president said isn't true. Because that is considered libel. To call someone a liar is libelous. And he's the president, you know? So it has extra power. You make it sound simple because if you were writing a letter to a friend, you would just say, oh, the guy's a damn liar. You can't do that as a journalist. Trump said this. Here's a video of him saying something different. That's what you do. Or Trump said this. The record shows otherwise. Statistics from the Department of Labor show. And that takes a lot of work. And I think you see a lot of it now. You did not in the first term. You saw much less of it. His lies have also gotten more numerous and egregious. What else? But journalism students, you know, they make all kinds of mistakes. Telling the truth is like the last thing. Expelling is more of a grammar. What is a story? How do you teach what is a story? You know, that's Jay and I both said we wanted to be journalists. And I hardly even think about what a story. I know a story immediately. And it's something, it's almost anything that I'm interested in, and I'm interested in lots of stuff, I can make it into a story. Yeah. But students have no idea. You have to tell them what a story is. That's really a hard thing to teach.
5: Yeah. We have the same thing with editorial.
4: What's that?
5: Well.
4: No. COVID really changed schools at all levels. There's lots of reading about it, the K-12, where students fell down and the test scores are horrible. But at the college level, students learned that they did not have to go to class. They didn't have to read. They didn't have to do assignments. All the things that a few years ago, I would say, if you do this, you're going to fail. It would be like, okay, I can live with that. They're just really, they, it just seems so much irrelevant. And I'm not talking about every student, but for me, I would say it's most of the students I have now. It's very discouraging. Also, we don't in journalism get the quality of students that we did when Jay and I were going to school. I went to college right after Watergate, and journalists were heroes. We are the ones who cleared out that corrupt mess in the Nixon White House, and investigative reporting was all the rage. That's all I wanted to do. I was going to change the world, man. I love that. And now the models are, you know, you're writing about steamy sex scandals and very arcane business, shady business deals and cryptocurrency deals that Trump is involved in. It's not interesting to young people. So we are not getting the quality of students that we used to. And I worry about journalism in the future.
5: I don't know. Even the reporters who do rise in this business now, I find extraordinary. The ones that we've hired, I read their stuff, but then I go talk to them, and they are really, you can't not be engaged if you're a journalist, and how engaged they are is just amazing.
4: But Jay, you're not keeping them. And I know this because my best students have gone to the Times Union, and they are not there now anymore.
5: I know.
4: Brian Fitzgerald goes immediately to mine. They lead journalism.
5: That's the problem. But that's been a problem for a long time.
4: And money and job insecurity is part of it.
5: I complained about this in the 90s, that we were turning more journalists into public relations people because the pay. You know, you could go to state government, you could earn $40,000 more back in the 90s.
4: And you work regular hours and have weekends off. You're not leaving your relatives sitting around a big lasagna while you go cover a fire, you know.
5: Yeah.
1: And that was Rosemary Armeo talking about the younger generation of journalists with Jay Jochnowitz.
3: At the Troy City Council public hearing on June 4th, 2026, the public spoke up against flock cameras in Troy. Here we hear from public, including perspectives from Troy for Black Lives, cybersecurity, and a former private investigator.
8: Good evening, everyone. Welcome to the Troy City Council. We are going to be having a public hearing. At this point, anyone who is interested in speaking as part of the public hearing is invited forward to the podium.
9: I'm a member of the Troy community. I work here, and my wife and I walk our dogs here and attend the Saturday farmer markets regularly. Firstly, I'd like to express my sincere gratitude to the Troy City Council for their efforts regarding proper usage of the ALPRs in our community. I know your job is often thankless, and I sincerely express my gratitude. And I regretfully must ask for more. Local law number 3 is an essential step to codify usage of ALPRs. It outlines a clear purpose and definite standards. However, it still allows ALPR usage, which I and many in the Troy community are strictly against. Mayor Mantello's emergency declaration notes that these cameras are required to keep the public safe. We disagree. In Aurora, Colorado, 2020, Brittany Gilliam, her 6-year-old daughter, and 3 other girls were held at gunpoint and handcuffed by officers who mistakenly believed that the car was stolen due to ALPR data. They were not safe. In Westmoreland County, Pennsylvania, 2021, Michael McSherry pled guilty to stalking charges after using ALPR readers to track his estranged wife, Alexandria Griffith, and her family members. Griffith read a victim impact statement in which she noted McSherry tracked her and her family for nearly a decade. Over 250 times tracking my license plate, said Griffith. She was not safe. And these are not isolated cases. The Institute for Justice has compiled a list of 16 reported cases where ALPRs have been used to stalk romantic interests. This technology has also been used to track vulnerable groups such as immigrants, women seeking reproductive health care, and even political protesters. In 5 years, when the same arguments are made for facial recognition software on our streets, will we allow that as well? Are we willing to allow technology that at all times knows where you were, are, and are most likely to be? And now is the time to ask, how many of our liberties are we willing to sacrifice in the name of safety? Safety, which is the inevitable justification of any manipulative campaign. There's not a person here who doesn't care about safety, but this technology is not safety. It's surveillance. It's removing privacy and freedom of Troy residents and using 80,000 of their tax dollars annually to do it. ALPRs will be at best an unconsented tool and at worst a weapon. Regardless, if we allowed them, that choice would not be up to those whom it impacts, and the people of Troy deserve better. Thank you for your time.
8: For the record, would you please share your name?
9: Patrick Fitzgerald, and I live in Schenectady.
8: Thank you.
9: Thank you.
10: Hi, my name is Akiva Bembo. I've lived in Troy all my life. I'm a part of Troy for Black Lives. We have a statement. Troy for Black Lives strongly supports the demand for Troy to immediately remove the flock cameras and not replace them with a different brand of surveillance. For our Black and other BIPOC communities, there is no harmless surveillance. There is no period of time to keep surveillance records that is short enough to prevent them from being mined for data that will be used to criminalize, disrupt, and disadvantage our people. There is no brand of surveillance that is designed for us to monitor our officials instead of them monitoring us. Surveillance only works in one direction, those with power over those without. Troy for Black Lives organizes for more power for communities instead of more power for cops. We call on the city council to reject the use of AI-powered surveillance in the city and invest in community-led safety. Also, I want to add, this is just my addition. Officer French would have been caught on this flock camera or a flock camera, and I don't know if that would have changed anything. So I don't know if it's to protect or who is the flock cameras to protect.
11: My name is John Cutro. I'm from Troy originally, and went to Troy High, class of 70. I don't want to bury the lead. I'm an investigator, and worked as a homicide investigator for the state of New York in death penalty cases, and I've also done undercover work in tracking serial killers as a confidential informant. As an investigator, I love information. I find that the availability of information as an investigator is incredibly attractive to how you get your job done. To the extent that I'm not going to make any disclosures against myself here. However, let's just suffice to say I have directly witnessed when I've needed information and been told you need a warrant for that. And then an officer that I know will call me over and hypothetically turn the monitor around and say, I'm going for a cup of coffee. Happened more than once in my practice and in other people's practices. It is hard to resist getting your job done in a very highly efficient manner. And my concern with regard to flock cameras, and this is where I don't want to bury the lead, I don't think that they need to necessarily be eliminated, but they need to be stopped now until guidelines can be put in place, particularly ones where the data evaporates. In some communities, it evaporates in a matter of minutes or hours, unless you've got a judicial warrant and a darn good reason that is surveilled by citizens, not just the police and people in power, but that is surveilled by citizens as well to say, no, this is justified. This is to solve an important crime that protects public safety. And so until those kinds of things can be in place to where data evaporates, unless it's really needed, we don't have enough protection for them to be here, and that is not the case. So until those kinds of guidelines are there, as well as the kind of guidelines that will hold people who violate the rules, including investigators and others, and hold people who bend the rules in order to get their job done more efficiently, which is extremely tempting to any investigator, particularly homicide investigators, who are trying to prevent someone else from being harmed. Thank you.
12: Hello, my name is Emma Delapia. I live on Euclid Avenue here in Troy. And I am opposed to mass surveillance generally, including flock safety, and I do support the law being put forward. The idea of creating a mass surveillance state, while it kind of seems science fiction-y, in the mid-2000s, the country of China had created the largest comprehensive mass surveillance system in history in any nation. And now they famously, you may have heard, have turned this into a social credit score where they can monitor an individual across multiple systems and use that to track them and place a value on their contributions to society. I would oppose the creation of a system like that here in our country. And it starts with systems like these. Once every municipality has adapted some sort of flock or comprehensive mass surveillance system, they can be used nationally to track us. And I know part of this legislation is stopping the sharing, but I don't necessarily trust the companies that are behind mass surveillance for that because they have a financial incentive to share and sell our information. And they also kind of get us coming and going because we pay the subscription fee. And then not only do we pay them to surveil us, they can then take our information and sell it to others. And while they can say and have all of these policies saying that they will respect that, they've shown in practice that they don't. So our faith has to be placed into billionaire owners of surveillance companies and into the incorruptibility of people like Mark Wayne Mullen and Kash Patel. And I don't necessarily trust them, and I don't necessarily advocate that anyone trust them. These systems are dangerous just to exist because they collect such a comprehensive amount of information on any single citizen. They can track us doing anything, any political activity. Say they want to crack down on people advocating for LGBTQ rights in Pride Month. That is enabled by a system such as the flock camera system, but would also be enabled by any mass surveillance system because they would be incentivized to share information with their competitors in order to sweeten the deal for selling their own system. So I really support this legislation, and I encourage you to prohibit any kind of mass surveillance in our city forevermore. Thank you.
13: Good afternoon, members of the City Council. My name is Brian Paz Hernandez. I live in District 5. Hope everyone's having a great Thursday. I'm a teacher, and I'm here tonight to speak in favor of the proposed local law establishing standards governing the city's use of ALPR. On March 19th, Council Member Stuber asked the Mantella administration for an SOC2 audit report of the police's use of the flock camera system. This report would allow you folks to know the date and time of the flock data query or access by the police, the stated purpose of the query, the geographic scope of the query, and much more important information. The City Council never received that audit from the Mantella administration. That is shameful. It's been 77 days since the request was made, 77 days that the public has been kept in the dark by the Troy Police, 77 days that the Troy Police Department and the Mayor Mantello have willingly ignored the requests of an elected official and spat on the face of transparency. The people of Troy deserve to know how this flock tech is being used and whether or not the police have used it at any point in the last 6 years for immigration enforcement purposes. So shame on Mayor Mantello. And my message to the mayor and her administration is that if you don't want the public to know what you do with their tax dollars, then perhaps you shouldn't be in public service. I'd like to also mentioned some things that I think that can be improved with the legislation. It can be strengthened by adding a cybersecurity section requiring all ALPR vendors used by the city to comply with security standards designed to protect against hacking, unauthorized access, and data breaches. I understand that the city truly has, you know, a limited ability to regulate the inner workings of a private vendor like Flock. However, I think the law could institute requirements for private ALPR vendors like Flock and require annual reporting that demonstrates that those cybersecurity requirements are, in fact, being met. And honestly, if an ALPR vendor can't prove that they're safe and secure online, then we shouldn't do business with them. That's one of the reasons why many of us here today are demanding a full cancellation of the Flock contract. I also think this local law should have a shutdown provision where the Troy Police Department would shut down the Flock system or any ALPR vendor if a breach in cybersecurity is found to have occurred. And additionally, I mentioned this 2 weeks ago, we should talk about ALPR data sharing outside the city. I'm glad that the legislation requires judicial warrants for access to data, but like John just mentioned, police unofficially, law enforcement unofficially shares data with each other under the table. And ICE, Trump's Gestapo, has been known to access ALPR data in other cities through backdoor channels. So this legislation should address that fact. Thank you.
14: Hello, City Council. Thanks for hearing our comments. My name is Daniel Pfeiffer, and I live on 9th Street in Troy. I used to work at a publication called The Markup, an investigative journalism outlet that specializes in tech and privacy issues. I now work at ProPublica. I'm not a reporter, but I have a few points to make. I want to be quick. In short, I support this legislation. I think there's some improvements you could make to it. My position, when I've done occasionally trainings on digital security and privacy at the Sanctuary for Independent Media most recently, and one thing that I tell people in these workshops is that surveillance is to modify behavior, and you should understand it as such. When you see a flock camera mounted in the city, you should understand that as an implicit modification of your behavior. And for that reason, I think we shouldn't have them at all. I would support taking them down entirely. Another example you might be more familiar with is if you want to prevent, you know, vandalism or something, you put up a camera, even a fake camera. It serves the same purpose when you're reading license plates. It will cause certain populations to drive less because of the ALPR technology. It will have a chilling effect. A second point is I think that it's unclear what happens if, even with strong protections, what the recourse is if ICE were to send someone to a third country, you know, deport them through the use of this technology. Like if it was derived from this technology, what is the recourse at that point? I'm not sure what the law would do for that person and their family. And then lastly, just on like one point of improvement, perhaps we could consider on-site storage of the material if it's required to have this tool. I haven't seen evidence that the data supports that it's actually reducing crime, but that's one way that we could avoid the abuse of cloud-based storage and a company providing it to people who are unauthorized. Thank you.
15: Good afternoon, council members. My name is Frankie, and I'm a resident of Troy. I'm here today to express my opposition to the normalization of mass surveillance and to challenge the assertion that automated license plate readers are harmless public safety tools that Troy simply can't live without. I want to make sure that the City Council doesn't get caught up in debating the legislative language around ALPRs and you forget that the devices you're discussing are actually tools that support the unconstitutional policing practice of dragnetting or trawling the masses for criminals. Yes, the general public has grown accustomed to cameras being everywhere, which is why we're out of touch with what's really going on with these license plate readers, that we're all being surveilled without a warrant all the time. We wouldn't tolerate police officers or other people watching us in these intrusive ways, but we've definitely gotten very comfortable letting technology do it 24/7. And police departments, including the Troy PD, have quickly adopted new surveillance products without pausing to recognize that they bypass reasonable suspicion, warrants, and the checks and balances of our justice system. But just because cameras have become ubiquitous in our world, and just because the police have made mass data collection part of their routine, doesn't mean this surveillance practice shouldn't be subjected to intense scrutiny as it relates to our constitutional rights. Many other unconstitutional actions have been normalized in the past and were later abandoned after further analysis or litigation. So we as a society and you as our representatives shouldn't just accept this mass warrantless monitoring as normal practice without giving it some much deeper consideration. Physical police dragnets are known to cause harm to innocent bystanders, and that's why they're generally considered illegal and unconstitutional. As we know from examples previously presented, digital police dragnets, which is what ALPRs are, can also negatively impact innocent people in serious and sometimes even life-threatening ways. This collateral damage is a known flaw of mass surveillance systems, as is the hacking and misuse of the data collected, which also puts innocent citizens at risk. The bottom line is that mass surveillance and ALPRs are not harmless. I recognize that our nation is steadily marching toward a surveillance state, but I want us all to stop and think about what that means, especially for minority or marginalized groups. A surveillance state means that the government is watching us, not the other way around, the way it should be in a representative democracy. It means that mass data collection can ultimately be used for control, to inhibit political dissent, or to infringe on individual freedoms. And why do so many of us care about that? Because when you're in a minority or marginalized group, you have to care. We don't have the luxury of placing trust in government because government has repeatedly been used against us. Many of us have spent our entire lives fearing and fighting against government-sanctioned profiling, discrimination, and harassment. We've developed a very different perspective on these things because we've often had to battle our own government for the most basic rights, including sometimes the right to simply exist. So for me and many others, this isn't just about cameras and data. It's about the ability to live freely without the relentless intrusion and overreach of the government. This constant tracking is deeply objectionable, and no meticulously crafted legislative language can soften the impact of yet another infringement on our fundamental rights. In your deliberations and negotiations on this proposed law, please don't lose sight of the fact that privacy and freedom always have been and always will be at the core of the ALPR issue. And please carefully consider whether the City Council should be trading those constitutional rights for dragnet data collection and government-approved stalking versus simply saying no to the very concept of warrantless mass surveillance. It's a lot to think about, and the stakes are high, and I'm hoping you'll give it your full attention. Thank you.

0: Most of the speaker is not very supportive of that. It'll be interesting to see how the city council moves forward with this issue, given that the mayor strongly supports him.
1: And that's our show. We hope you've enjoyed this episode of the Hudson Mohawk Magazine. I'm Ben O'Green.
0: And I'm Mark Dunley. Our engineer is the wonderful Joan Eason. We want to thank all our volunteers who made today's episode possible, including Rosemary Armeo.
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0: Hi, this is Noam Wilkinson. You're listening to The Fiddle Pit, where we take a monthly deep dive into the endless well of traditional fiddle music from primarily North America, but also from around the world. That first tune that you heard was Fort Smith Breakdown by the Freight Hoppers, completely different from any other version of Fort Smith Breakdown I've heard. I thought it was a Midwestern tune, but here I hear them playing it in a distinctively not very Midwestern way, but it's very gratifying, driving. I am a huge fan of the Freight Hoppers. And after that, we had a lovely tune from the fiddler Hui Di Ming. And the third tune you heard was Duck River by the great Kentucky fiddler, John Salyer, who was one of my first true loves of when it came to old-time fiddling. Next up, I'm going to play some Roan Mountain Hilltoppers, who were my next great love when it came to old-time fiddling. Yeah, so buckle in, guys, for some driving and wonderful fiddle.
1: Okay, dancers, how about a little bit of Brown Stream?

That was John Brown's Dream by the Roan Mountain Hilltoppers. That was a left-handed guitar player you were hearing there. He would fret the guitar overhand with his, or no, I'm sorry. Yes, he would fret the guitar overhand with one of his hands. Very unusual way of playing the rhythm guitar. And another thing that gives the band a really distinctive sound is the washtub bass, which, for those of you who don't know, is a washtub with a rope attached to the middle. You flip it upside down, you attach a rope to the middle, you attach a long pole to the top of the rope, and then you kind of stick the other end of the pole on the edge of the washtub, and then you pull it to basically tighten and loosen the rope. And it basically allows you to pitch the bass. And in the case of the Roan Mountain Hilltoppers, it gives it this wonderfully wild, bendy feel to the bass line that complements the just how hard and driving the rhythm is. Next up, we have another tune from a Midwest fiddler, Niall Wilson. That was Old Reunion, a really lovely dance tune in C. After that, though, there was a unknown G tune from Bill Driver, Sail Away Ladies from Uncle Bunt Stevens. That tune is very widely known. A very well-known fiddler, either Reyna or Dan Geller, they said that if you could learn that tune properly, then you pretty much know everything there is to know about old-time fiddling, or at least that specific style of old-time fiddling. And last, we have Polly Put the Kettle On by Marcus Martin, who, yeah, just another phenomenal fiddler who's really highly regarded among old-time fiddlers today. All right, next up, I'm going to play some Uncle Charlie Higgins, accompanied by Wade Ward and Dale Poe.

That was John Henry by Uncle Charlie Higgins, Two Step de Mama, a Cajun tune from Ahmed Ardoin, Billy on the Low Ground by Oscar and Don Harper, Round Town Girls by Al Hopkins and his Buckle Busters, and coming up we have Callahan's Reel by Dykes Magic City Trio.

Don't get lost. Party. Join hands and circle to the left. Come on home. It has a cross and circle.

That was Last of Callahan by Mike Dyke's Magic City Trio, Steel Driving Man, or John Henry, also known as John Henry, by the Fruit Jar Guzzlers. I'm going to Georgia, or also known as Fly Around My Pretty Little Miss, by the Tenniva Ramblers. And last we had a lovely little song by the wonderful Theophilus G. Hoskins. Coming up, we have a tune from Vianos Paisanos.

That was Ardo do Mare by Vianos Paisanos. State Street Rag by the Crow Quill Night Owls. And Old Time Sally Johnson by the Roan Mountain Hilltoppers. Sorry, that's Old Time Sally Ann by the Roan Mountain Hilltoppers. Playing us out tonight is Earl Johnson and his Clodhoppers playing us his classic rendition of Twinkle, Twinkle, Little Star.

Hi, this is Kenny Kramer, the real Kramer, and you're listening to WGXC Acra. And as Cosmo would say, giddy up.